0: the weather, or that witches control the weather. And so, you know, if your crop dies, then you could find somebody to punish for that.
1: Midwives too.
0: Midwives definitely
1: considered. You know, could be considered dangerous.
2: Oh, yeah, if the baby dies.
3: Right? The occult art of birthing.
0: Well, like, yeah.
2: The occult art. Right.
0: I know. Oh, gosh. Yeah, so anybody who was doing anything that would be like medical practice that didn't involve going to a kind of controlled place of higher learning, because there were medical doctors, but that was a very select few people who could access that. But people who were kind of trained locally, more often women, not only women, who were making herbal remedies and medicines and helping with the birth of people. Mm-hmm. Yeah, Helena was almost certainly a midwife. She definitely was an herbalist of some kind. And so I often think a lot of those people who were supporting her either were birthed by her or had their children birthed by her. And so, like, her connection to that community was really deep. Mm-hmm. So, yeah, midwifery, it was a problem. Also, just anything. Sometimes the accusations were just, like, that you were somehow sexual. There was a lot of accusing of, like, stealing penises and stuff like that. So
3: the old penis stealing.
0: Yeah.
1: So, it's an astonishing amount of
3: it's been spreading again.
1: Stealing yeah. going so, like, on.
2: This guy noise. Comes to the police, and my penis is gone.
0: Well, he doesn't go to the police. He goes to the inquisitor. But yes, there is a story in the Malleus Maleficarum where that they're talking
2: gone.
0: About an actual believing that it's gone, claiming that if they put their hand there, that there's nothing but smooth skin all the way down, like a Barbie doll. Yeah, Henry said in the Malleus Maleficarum that only the devil can really remove your penis, but witches have the power to create an illusion that is so powerful it affects other people, so we will all not be able to see your penis. And he tells a story where, like, everyone says it's pretty clearly that he's the person in this story, but he's like, there's this great inquisitor where a man comes to him and says, oh no, my penis is gone. And he's like, of course I don't believe it without verification, so I have him just robe so I can check. And indeed, I don't see his penis either. And so I give him advice. I'm like, did you have any interactions with a woman where, like, it didn't go very well? And he's like, well, I can think of one person. He's like, you got to talk to her and be really nice and, you know, try and get in her good graces and see if your penis comes back. And indeed, it comes back. And once again, though, he doesn't just believe him and has him verified and take off his pants in the confessional booth or wherever and show him his...
3: Just sort of an obsession with people's sexuality, like other people's sexuality.
0: Extreme obsession. Yeah. He was deeply obsessed with Helena's sexuality, right? He was really... He accused her... Everything he accused her of had a sexual element attached to it. So it wasn't just like, oh, you are a bad midwife who caused the death of this knight. That's one of the accusations. But you did it. So you could totally have sex with... because you were upset, you couldn't have sex with him, right? Mm-hmm. It's just like, what? Mm-hmm. That doesn't make any sense. And she was also accused of, like, oh, you absolutely were poisoning this woman so you could get with her husband. It's like, do the men in these stories have any agency?
3: Right,
0: are they just
3: sort
0: of like objects that you poison? Wow. Maybe you can have sex with them, maybe you can't. Like, what is happening? I don't know, but...
3: Wild. So did you actually read the Malleus Maleficarum?
0: I read big chunks of it, but it is like 300 pages long.
3: Yeah, so. That's quite a document. We are at the halfway mark through our show, so I'm just going to, in case you just tuned in, you are listening to Peach City Radio at 92.9 FM. This is a show called Local Matters. It's about the stories, people, places, and things in the Penticton area. And right now, I am in studio with Kyler Selmark, Jennifer Vincent, and Vanessa Yaremchuk, talking about the Malleus Maleficarum, a really intriguing play weaving together historical figures of various stripes into a beautiful fictional story about witches. So that's going to be on at the Tempest Theater October 26th to 29th. And here our conversation continues.
2: Yeah.
1: I mean, it just keeps going. Right?
3: Yeah. Yeah.
1: And so it was Helena Schuberin, learning about her, that really, I think, set Kate Trois, who is writing the play, feverishly writing it right now, which is why she's not here currently in the studio with us, because the story just keeps evolving and growing and learning about Helena and wondering who this woman was and, like, who was she to inspire this madman to write this, but really, of course, it's not about her, it's all about him and his madness and his obsession. And that was the doorway into this whole story of revealing, you know, who these figures were.
3: Yeah, absolutely. So even now, a week before the show, Kate is making revisions to the play?
1: Absolutely.
3: Wow.
1: Yeah.
2: Some of us are nervous.
3: Yeah. No kidding. You're like, please don't change too many of my lines. I just got them down.
2: Yeah. You know, sitting here, I've got to say that it's just shocking to me of how a gender's fascination with their own genitalia can become such a hammer of power and progressed all through these centuries that we're still dealing with this.
1: Totally.
2: Right now. Right?
3: Yeah. Like, it is rather incredible.
2: What does it matter what is between your legs? That is not where your power is. It's actually between your ears and between your ribs.
1: Yeah.
2: We're humans first.
1: Yeah. And we seem to constantly be fighting against that.
2: Yeah. And especially today, where there's all sorts of people trying to push us towards this ancient way of being in society. You know what? I don't want to protect that culture. Mm. I'm hoping it fails because it's time for a new paradigm that works for most, or if not all of us.
3: Yeah.
2: And so my hope is this is really going to help, with your help, that this play actually gets pushed out and picked up as a way of becoming more historically accurate.
1: Well, yeah. I completely agree. And what's been so fascinating is, in my role as producer, of course, I'm going around and talking to people in the community and, you know, connecting the dots and putting up posters. And there isn't a single time I've put a poster up where somebody hasn't walked over and asked me about it. Mm-hmm. And I've put up many posters for many shows, and I have not seen the kind of response that I'm seeing about this topic.
0: Yay.
1: People have questions, and everyone has an adjacent story. Yeah. To go with it. And everyone says, oh man, I know someone who needs to come see the show with me.
2: Mm-hmm.
1: And so it really tells us that, you know, we're touching on a nerve here, and the story's not done at all. Not physically right now, but I mean, once the show closes, even the show isn't done. The story isn't done. There's more to talk about. And everybody's ready for it, it seems.
2: Yeah.
1: Or at least in this town. This town seems really witchy.
3: Yeah.
1: Also, which is so awesome. We actually put up a post on Facebook earlier on, or on social media, saying, hey, you know, something's brewing at Tempest. We're in need of a cauldron.
2: Boom.
1: Boom.
3: There was
1: boom.
3: A cauldron?
1: Boom. There were many cauldrons. In fact, people were saying, what size?
3: Oh, yeah. Wow.
1: A really big one, right? And so we went out to a ranch towards Apex, and there was a wonderful woman who had not one, but two massive cast iron cauldrons.
3: Wow. Amazing.
1: That her mother-in-law uses to cook up huge chili meals for people who used to work on the ranch. You know, like 150 people she'd feed. And so we ended up taking the smaller cauldron, which is 2 feet across.
3: Wow.
1: The large one was 3 feet.
2: Yeah, yeah.
3: Oh my gosh,
1: huge.
3: Amazing.
1: Yeah.
3: Just cast iron, 400.
1: Oh, yeah.
3: Really?
1: Okay,
3: really, wow.
1: Heavy. So yeah, we're trying to figure out how to actually put that on stage right now. But
3: yeah. You're like, can we get 8 volunteers to shuffle this out,
1: shuffle
3: please?
1: Shuffle it on.
3: Wow.
1: Yeah, so it's kind of, that's why it's so fun to watch it evolve.
2: Mm-hmm.
3: Yeah, so yeah. What has that dance been like? Like, how do you, what has the workflow between all of you been like as it grows and develops and moves? And like, researcher comes up with ideas, comes to the writer, production has to figure out how the heck to realize it.
1: It's a malleable organism, and I think it really depends on trust and visibility of each other and enjoying the ride.
3: Mm.
1: I think that we're going to see some wonderful character development from the actors because you know, in the early absence of a fixed script, they're working on understanding who these people were, understanding the people that they're becoming in these roles. And I think that's a very interesting approach to presenting a show.
3: Mm.
1: The script will then blend in with the characters that have been forming, you know, in this microcosm of actors in this story.
3: Yeah.
1: So, yeah.
3: Yeah. Well, and how, Kyler, how did you prepare for this role? Or how are you continuing to prepare for it? What did,
2: Real life.
3: Yeah.
2: Yeah. excuse me. The preparation has been, well, we're doing a lot of rehearsal right now. But I suppose, like, because this has become such a timely moment, it kind of feels to me like this whole society has been evolving towards this time.
1: Mm-hmm.
2: Like, right now, we're questioning patriarchy. We're questioning how the church is involved in the secular, how people are involved in the church, how are people using God to promote their own opinions.
1: Mm-hmm.
2: And so everything is getting taken a look at. And I guess like Jen said, I'm just kind of hanging on and going for the ride and trusting the process. But I feel very strongly that this is a very timely piece, and more that we talk about it, the better that it gets.
3: Right. So yeah. For you, there's some link between your character and the larger history itself, like that's a motivator or a focus in your process?
2: Well, yes. Like I myself grew up in the church, but then left the church because I wasn't considered proper,
3: right,
2: was the best way to say it. I kept it hidden for a very long time, and I really had to find my own sense of spirituality within the world. And now seeing how people are trying to pull in this God card, I find it extremely offensive.
0: Yeah.
2: As somebody that has their own spirituality and can accept it within myself. And so when I think of what it would have been like to be these witches and having to hide in the world, well, guess what? I've been doing that.
0: Mm-hmm.
2: So I realized, I guess I'm a witch or a warlock.
3: Right.
2: Yeah. Witch is witch.
3: Which is witch.
2: So it's like, you know what? I think we are, like, if we all took a look, we all make birthday wishes, right? That was considered sorcery. Some time, like we all have something going on in a mythology, because that's kind of how our paradigm of society is, and so it's really just stepping into it.
0: Mm. Well, and we're all here committing the crime of wearing pants.
3: True. And probably about to celebrate Hallows Eve and all of these, wild.
0: I also really love like what you're talking about, and that this aspect of how important it is to remember how not uniform and not simple it was in the past, right? There's a lot of looking back historically, and people are like, oh, but this isn't how it used to be. There weren't trans people 200 years ago. False. That's not the case. We've always been complicated. We've always been kind of messy. We've always been highly varied. We were never all just the same kind of person floating around being identical. There were always so many kinds of people existing. And so none of this is new. And so when people say, oh, this is new and weird and we shouldn't introduce this, we're not introducing it. We're just recognizing what has been here the entire time.
3: Yeah.
0: You know?
2: Thank you.
0: Yeah. And arguments in the church have also always existed, right? It's always interesting to look at, like, even in the time of these witch trials, arguments about every aspect of it did, like, some of the people in the church didn't even believe witches were a thing.
3: Mm-hmm.
0: You know, some of them believed they were, but that it was something wildly different. And so this sort of debate exists all the time, because these documents that people use to kind of guide their faith for different religions and different churches are not something that you can read without interpreting it. Everything, it's a text. Any text you read is influenced by your personal context. And so there's no kind of like one right way to read things.
3: Mm-hmm.
0: It's not even like any of these religious texts are internally completely consistent, right? So you always are going to have to, if that's something that is valuable to you, you're always going to have to look at them and choose what makes sense to you and have your own take on it. And that's not new to this era. That's not kind of like a new age take on religion. Religion has always had this kind of debate.
3: Yeah. Well, and you see that sort of oversimplification, you see that happening in real time. Like, we don't even have to look down the lens of history. It happens today. You know, a phenomenon happens somewhere other than here, or even here, even in your own town, but in a different country. Let's say you read about it, things get filtered into algorithms, boom, suddenly we have these really hardline interpretations, like, in real time, immediately. So then you add four or 600 years to that equation. Like,
0: yeah.
3: I mean, life does really start to feel like a game of telephone. Where you're
0: a
3: like,
0: really
3: what
0: a long one.
3: Mm-hmm.
0: Yeah.
3: It's pretty wild. So, okay, what was the process of integrating all these historical characters into a fictional creation to please and delight the audiences of Penticton?
1: Yeah, to create an entertainment piece,
3: yeah,
1: right? Which is important, you know. Yeah. That, you know, people have to enjoy the experience. Ideally, walking into the theater, particularly into our theater, we look for a balance between entertainment and provoking thought and generating conversation, and that's our favorite thing to do, is to poke and prod in a kind way.
3: Yeah,
1: I think, you know, the creation of the storyline really lies in the balance between Kate and Vanessa. Kate very much had a few story arcs in mind and was able to sort of launch Vanessa at different sort of themes. And then there was this lovely dance between the two of them as pieces of information arose and Kate looked at how they could be molded into arcs for each of the core characters in the show. Mm. So we're ending up with some wonderful kind of edgy dance performances and some great character development and stories as a result of it. And we've been working with Denise Kenny from UBCO, helping with devising the movement and the dramaturgy work. Mm-hmm. With Isaac and Eowyn Enquist from Vancouver, they're professional dancers who were zooming in and helping with tweaking some of the dances. We have Anne Ramey, who is most recently come off Nevermore with Cat's Paw Productions, doing the costuming.
3: Two productions
1: so
3: at once.
1: Yeah, wow. Anne's coming in to help with costuming for this show.
3: Wow.
1: Yeah. It's really quite a large collaboration for such a small space.
3: Mm.
1: And of course, we have these incredible actors as well. We have Kyler in the studio here with us, but also on stage joining Kyler is Moon Makepeace and Coulter McLean and May Glarum and Juliette Vallée and Troy Weston, and then coming in from Vancouver is Edward Foy. So there's like this wonderful pool of creativity that's mm-hmm. that's going to pull together a fun show.
3: Amazing.
1: Yes.
3: And what are you hoping the audience gets out of the experience?
1: What do you think, Kyler? What do you want?
2: Well, I suppose how I felt after watching Marie Curie is like there's a piece of history that came to life right in front of me and made me interested and want to look in further or pull forward the ideals that came out of that play. And I would love for people to question, maybe I should wonder what these bad people are saying that makes me feel bad about myself.
1: Yeah.
2: Because good people don't do that. Not to be super general, but golden rule, treat others as you want to be treated. Like, seriously, we learned that in kindergarten.
1: And ask questions.
2: Yeah.
1: Yeah.
3: Yeah.
0: And resist things that seem wrong. That's, I think, a big theme. You can resist as an individual, and it helps to, be among other people who feel the same way, but every little thing counts.
3: Okay.
1: And I would say also, simple answers to big topics are usually not the full answer.
0: Oh, yeah.
1: Right?
0: That's good.
1: There is no silver bullet to these complicated topics.
3: You mean,
1: if you've got a single statement that says, this is bad, it's probably not the whole story.
2: Probably not.
3: Yeah. Leonard Cohen once said something about, how do you write lyrics? He's like, well, I usually start and some kind of slogan comes out. And then I sit there and I work it until it's no longer a slogan, because slogans are never the answer. I'm paraphrasing, of course, but
1: that's so true, though.
3: It's basically there's such a impulse to reduce everything to this sort of sloganeering and easy
1: sound bites.
3: Yeah, things that you can chant or whatever. But it sounds like this play is actively complexifying the narrative and resisting the urge to oversimplify. Before we wrap, I would really love to just hear about Tempest in general. I feel like many of us in the community know what it is, know all that it's brought to the community and are so excited about that. But for someone that's never been to Tempest, never even heard of it, what is it? Where is it? What do you do? How did you get here? How did you get involved, Jen? How did this whole thing come to be? Because all of a sudden, I left Penticton for years. I came back and I was like, where did this come from?
1: Yeah, well, it's been growing for years. It took everybody's kind of energy to make it possible for Tempest to be what it is today. So physically, it's a 75-seat black box theater. So black box theater means it's very minimal in our set and our staging, and a lot of the emphasis of the storytelling is borne by the actors, and very minimal lighting. And it means that it's a very intimate experience for the audience. It's very unique. If people are used to going to big shows, this is quite different. You're very much in the space with the actors, and as a result, you're part of the performance. You're not being asked to participate, but you're there, and the actor is feeding off your energy. So it's a very, very special kind of experience, and every show is unique for that reason. Tempest opened in 2018. It was founded by Kate Twa and her partner Ronan Reinert. They came up from Vancouver after having filmed their second feature film in the region, which is called The Orchard, which is a wonderful movie, and you should watch it if you get a chance. Kate had been a co-founder of several actress studios in Vancouver over several decades, teaching and training professional actors for stage and screen. She's written a number of plays and film scripts, And they fell in love with the area here. And the theater was an empty building available for sale, and it was just calling to them. And it was just one of those magic stories that kind of fell into place. And they drove by and fell in love with the building and turned it into the Black Box Theater that it is today, and have worked really, really hard to cultivate a balance of building new things and incorporating what is here as well in terms of energy and opportunity. There's so much talent and vision here in the region, and it's just, I know it's just a heart-filling joy for both of them to participate in growing it. So we typically have present contemporary plays, new plays, fresh perspectives, perhaps on classical texts. We do develop new work, like with Malleus Maleficarum. There was a play in 2021 that we developed just in a break in the pandemic called What a Mess. It was a neoclassical remix of Greek mythology. Short films and bits and pieces here and there. And then a lot of actor training and workshopping and just general kind of collaborative work. And we've been really pleased recently, too, to sort of become the seat and home of a couple of new production companies as well. So Cat's Paw Productions have held both their shows here. They had Rocky Horror Show last year, and this year they had Nevermore. And Peach Gravy Improv Troupe have also started to call us home as well. So it's really nice development. And to answer your other question, I'm the managing director there, which means that I get to be involved in all these things, which is a great honor.
3: Amazing, amazing. Yeah, I came back to Penticton, and all of a sudden all my friends were taking acting classes at Tempest. I was like, what is this place? So what are the acting classes, and if someone...
2: They're great, actually, because I find that Ronan and Kate are like magnets, and they pick up other magnets. And
1: that's a great description.
2: Yeah, and so then all of a sudden, so she was actually a neighbor of mine where I live, and that's how I met her through my partner. And we got to talking, and then I said, well, you know, I kind of thought about acting. She's like, great. Got an ensemble this spring. Why don't you sign on up? I'm like, okay, you know, and she's so enthusiastic, and she's so kind and encouraging. I'm like, okay, well, I'm kind of shy, wildflower, I need to get it. Mm-hmm. And indeed, that is, like, she's very good at encouraging you to move your comfort zone.
3: Mm.
2: Yes, and Ronan is brilliant. Like, together, they're just so easy
3: to work with. So they're both teaching the acting classes together?
2: He's kind of like the tech side, she's the director side.
1: Gotcha. Yeah, no, absolutely. Ronan's a technical director, if you use his official title. But he's a very talented cinematographer, photographer, editor. He does a lot of post-production and VFX work. But
3: I've seen some of the videos.
1: Yeah, he's just a remarkable and humble, creative force.
3: Mm-hmm. Amazing.
1: Yeah.
2: Yeah, and I was kind of nervous to even consider acting, but they're so easygoing. It's like, oh, and like, come on in. I have like no experience at all. Like, come on in. And I got to be in, and it was so cool.
3: Had you wanted to act previously, or?
2: I guess maybe a bit. Okay. It hadn't really come to my thought that I was going to do that kind of thing, but I wanted to grow my character a little more, or do something that was going to help me grow as an adult.
3: Yeah.
2: That doesn't include necessarily dancing naked or drugs and alcohol.
3: That doesn't help you? Oh, man. I might have some work cut out for me to become an adult myself. What goes on in an acting class? Like, are there various classes offered? What?
2: You know what? I got to try out improv.
3: Okay.
2: I got to try out stuff with Denise Kenny that's way more physical and about giving proposal, accepting proposal. And Kate is really good at helping us bring out the emotional side of like fear, sad, angry, happy, and being able to actually use our imaginations to make that a reality. And how do you bring that out physiologically? So great ways of accessing ourselves, our own selves, and practicing it in a very safe place with other people. And that builds unity.
1: Mm. Yeah, they're such transferable skills. I mean, they're human skills, really. Right. They're like, how do we connect with each other? How do we listen to each other?
3: Yeah.
1: How do we make space for the quiet that needs to happen sometimes as we're processing? Mm. And so a lot of the training skills there are wonderful if you want to pursue performance in any capacity, but they're just wonderful for being a good human.
3: Yeah.
1: And there are other courses as well that we offer on using your voice. And on movement and devising, and we're able to tap into some of the instructor network that Kate brought with her from Vancouver from time to time, which is wonderful. So we get some of our instructors who will come up from Vancouver and provide some of their experience and expertise, which is a delightful addition. And also, we're now seeing some of the students develop into teachers themselves.
3: Wow. Mm-hmm.
1: And so there's a mentor-mentee kind of relationship that's starting to develop, which is really phenomenal because that's part of building the ecosystem and making sure that it's rich here.
3: Yeah, absolutely. Yeah. Okay, so just to cycle back on the play, just before we wrap up, when is it running again? And did I get the dates correct?
1: October, you got the dates correct.
3: October 26th to 29th?
1: That's right. There's an opening, open dress rehearsal, a preview night on Wednesday, October 25th, and that's $20. And then the full show run opens on the next night, Thursday, the 26th of October, and runs to October 29th.
3: Okay, amazing. And where do people get tickets?
1: And tickets can be bought online at our website, which is tempest.ca.
3: Okay, and where is this building, this lovely building, physically located?
1: We're at 125 Eckhart Avenue East. And if you're a local, then you're going to know that's across from the high school, from Penn High.
3: Okay. And for those that are interested in acting classes and that sort of thing, is that also on the website?
1: Is
3: the
1: best place to inquire? Yeah, as classes are available, we're posting them there. So, yeah.
3: Okay, amazing. Well, thank you, Kyler, Vanessa, and Jen, for coming down with me today. We really appreciate having you.
2: Thanks, Jen.
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fed only turnips and the kids had only hash. 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I said, that's me.

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I put Whitney Bear White

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And that's the truth, I think.

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Grifters and gamblers down on their luck. Live men, beggar men, sinner men.

rags and feathers and rattling bones. Time's a hole in the world where everything goes. Broken, mended, battered and scarred. That's what makes us whole. That's what makes us who we are.

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Is it not just how you imagined it, exactly how you dreamed of it and longed for it? Well, I have known for long, and kindred spirits we have grown into our own, but into one another's roots we've become each other's irrevocable and everlasting truths. 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
3: 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I'm your host, Ian, and Sound Explorer is a show where I take the listener through an exploration of my record collection. Sometimes new purchases, other times old gems, or a theme. And today's show is a theme. It is old metal. CFUZ is giving away weekend passes to the Armstrong Metal Festival. The loudest, most extreme music festival returns for its 16th year and is happening this year between July 17th and 18th at the Hazen Arena in Armstrong's. Fans can look forward to two full days of moshing, headbanging, thrash wrestling, and camping. To enter to win these passes, which include camping, all you have to do is send an email to info@cfuz.ca, subject line, Armstrong Metal Festival, and just provide your contact information. We will be drawing the passes on July 13th. Time is running out. Be a good time to enter today. Like last week, I'm going to start the show with Black Sabbath. And I picked a track from their third album, Master of Reality, which was released on August 6, 1971. And according to Wikipedia, in 1971, Sabbath had become highly successful in the UK and the US and were considered along with Led Zeppelin, Deep Purple, as being the unholy trinity of British hard rock and heavy metal. But they received a lot of negative critical response to their first couple of albums. But they were both very successful. So the first album being just called Black Sabbath, which I played a track from last week, and then the second is Paranoid, maybe their best. As I mentioned last week, the Rolling Stone magazine hated Sabbath. In 1979, they put out a book called The Rolling Stone Record Guide, the orange version, and they gave Master of Reality 1 out of 5 stars. In fact, they gave every album by Black Sabbath, with the exception of Paranoid, 1 star, which Paranoid received 2. The Blue Rolling Stone Record Guide, which came out in 1983, gave all of the Sabbath records, including ones that were recorded after 1979, all 1 star. And even Paranoid was downgraded to just 1 star. In 1993, they upgraded their assessment of Sabbath albums, and Paranoid was now 3.5 stars and Master of Reality 3. And according to their guide, 3 stars is considered average or good. And then in 2004, Master of Reality receives a further upgrade and is now considered 4 stars, which, according to their guide, is excellent, representing a peak performance in an artist's career. So how is it that Rolling Stone got it so wrong back in the day, but eventually saw the light? I have a theory. Metal, as well as punk, when it first came along, it was just too loud, too heavy, and people just weren't used to the sound, the heaviness, the aggression. Some people, of course, got it instantly, but it took others years of constant exposure before they got it, or at least weren't repelled. For me, one of the oddest things is hearing Motorhead's Ace of Spades at a hockey game. Back in the day, that song was so heavy that even metalheads didn't dig it because it was just too heavy. Now it's just a sporting anthem. I keep my old Rolling Stone record guides around because I find them kind of funny, their crusty reviews, and to see how out of touch they were, but also to see how tastes change. And to be honest, much of the music I'm going to play tonight, I would have thought years ago was just too loud. Not for me. But, you know, I'm digging it. Well, I've been digging these guys, Black Sabbath, for quite a few years. This is a song called After Forever.

That was Black Sabbath with the song After Forever from Master of Reality. Next up is a band from Vancouver that reminds me of sort of the golden age of British metal from the 80s. This is Iron Kingdom with a song called Defenders from their, I think it's their latest album, Shadow and Dust. I should mention that Iron Kingdom are playing the Armstrong Music Festival. And if you haven't done so already, get typing info at safeyz.ca and enter to win the two passes. Here you go.

Oh, yeah. That was Iron Kingdom with the song Defender, a band that is playing the Armstrong Metal Festival. The next band is also playing the Armstrong Metal Festival. It is Daniel Martin and the Infamous, and they're from Edmonton. And the genre tag for the song says theatrical metal, which seems very appropriate for this song. This is a song called Destroyer. This is Mr. Martin off his latest album, A Taste of Madness.

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All shall know me and despair. 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I must have you.

0: like to play with deadly expertise. Two families bound by bloodshed, in us combined as one. We are the perfect evil, and our time has just begun.
1: I want to kill him first.
2: Get out of my way.
1: I want the saw.
2: Dad.
1: No, seriously, Lisa.
2: Please stop it.
1: I'll tell Lilith on you.
2: I'll tell Knox on you.
1: Give it.
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3: Ah!

That was Die Another Day from Calgary with a song Sempiterno Inferno. Sempiterno means never-ending duration, everlasting, endless, having beginning but no end. Die Another Day are playing at the Armstrong Metal Festival, which is being held July 17th and 18th at the Hayson Arena in Armstrong. We're giving away two passes. All you have to do to enter is type in an email to info@safetyz.ca, provide us with your contact information, and you're entered to win the two passes, which include camping. And we're going to be doing the draw on July 13th. Next up is another band that are playing the festival, a local Okanagan band. This is Farm with PHARM, and this is a song called Acolyte. This is some new music by Farm.

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And that was brand new music by Kamloops band Broken Crow. In fact, just released. It's called Infected. Before that, we had Farm, who are both Broken Crow and Farm are going to be playing the Armstrong Metal Festival. And if you haven't entered the contest yet, you still can. We're not drawing until tomorrow. And all you have to do is open up your computer or your phone, go to your email application, type in info@cfuz.ca, subject line, Armstrong Metal Festival. And then in the body, put your name and your phone number and, you know, hello, thank you. And maybe, actually, Garrett last night, I was doing on board with him, and he suggested put a little line about why you want to go. Anyways, enter. Do it. Next up are two bands that are also playing at the Armstrong Metal Festival, Art of Attrition and Gregorius. Art of Attrition are from Red Deer. Gregorius are from Kamloops, another Kamloops band. Both of these songs are going to melt your face and cause your brain to explode with their ruthless heaviness. Art of Attrition, I'm going to play a song called And It Will All End Forever. And both bands, as I said, are playing the Armstrong Metal Festival. The track by Gregorius, some of the language in this track, some listeners may find offensive.

Well, there was a band from my hometown, Gregorius, pretty heavy. The song was called Footsteps. Before Gregorius was another band that were kind of rather heavy, Art of Attrition. And both of those bands are playing the Armstrong Metal Festival. So if you haven't entered to win tickets yet, get your finger out, you metal fans, and all you have to do is go to your computer or your phone, info@cfuz. Include the subject line Metal Fest in your personal information. The Metal Festival is happening in Armstrong July 17th to 18th. Next up is a band that has been around since the 80s. I'm going to play Voivod, and I'm going to play a song called Obsolete Beings. And it comes from a 2018 album, The Wake. And I should point out that Voivod are not playing Armstrong Metal Festival. I just picked this band because I like them, and my friend Greg, one of the listeners of the show, loves Voivod. So this goes out to you, buddy. Here you go.

That was Obsolete Beings by Voivod from their album The Wake. 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Check out the Sound Explorer Facebook page. Maybe leave a comment. Armstrong Metal Festival. I'm going to bring it up one more time. If you haven't entered, you still have time. The draw is tomorrow, July 13th. And all you have to do is

is email us with info@cfuz.ca is the email address. Armstrong Metal Festival is the subject, and in the body, just add your contact information. So please do enter, and we're going to end the show today with a track by Motorhead from, I'm going to play Speed Freak from their classic album, Iron Fist. Iron Fist was the band's fifth album, and it was the follow-up to Ace of Spades. And then actually there's Ace of Spades, and then there's No Sleep Till Hammersmith, the live album, which came out. And then in 1982 came Iron Fist. And not too long ago, a couple of years back, there was a reissue, a good reissue of this album that I thought I've got the track from. So that reissue included a bunch of additional tracks. And I guess this was the last album that, what's his pickle? Speedy Phil left the band after this. He was unhappy with the direction they were going. So anyways, I'm going to play a track here, Speed Freak. Next week is not going to be metal. So if you are a listener and I've assaulted your senses enough with this Righteous Metal music, next week is actually going to be kind of folky. So actually not kind of folky. It's going to be folky. So if you're into that kind of thing, join me next week. And until then, here's some Motorhead. This is Speed Freak from the album Iron Fist.

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It's a weekly program here live on a Sunday night, where we play the music that I like. And tonight, it's going to be all post-punk, because that's where it's happening for me right now. I will warn you right now that some of the music you hear during this program may contain language not suitable for our listeners, so your listening discretion is advised. And I just like to let you know that I live, work, and play on the ancestral and unceded territory of the Okanagan Nation and the Silk peoples. Thank you very much for joining us. We'll be with you for the next hour or so, and you're hearing it, like I said, you're hearing this episode live on a Sunday night. It's July 11th. The sun is still out. It's light outside. Well, the sun may not be out, but it's still light outside, which means it's summer, which means everybody's having a good time and the weather's great. It's a beautiful day today. A little bit windy right now, but beautiful, beautiful day today. Blue sky, not too hot. Hopefully it stays like that, wouldn't you say? In case you missed the show, you're not missing it right now because you can hear my voice, but if you missed the show, it repeats on Thursday nights at 10 p.m. So, and you can always go to the website, cfz.ca, and listen to old episodes. If you think you missed something, they are all there. We're going to start the show off tonight with a couple of bands who have booked passage through Vancouver in the next few months, and I'm excited. I don't know if I can make it to see either of them, but if you are so inclined, you should know that Interpol, one of my favorite post-punk acts of the new era, are playing in Vancouver at Rogers Arena September 29th. So that's a big day. And shortly, well, about a month, almost exactly a month after that, a band called Proto-Martyr, who hail from the wonderful, the lovely Detroit, Michigan, are playing at the Pearl in Vancouver on October 28th. So, you know, I don't know what your situation is. If you are able to get to Vancouver to see a show, maybe only occasionally, maybe it's a special event for you. Either way, I'm just putting it out there. Some great post-punk bands are heading to Vancouver, and if you can make it, you probably should. Let's start off with some Interpol off their 2019 album, A Fine Mess. Here's a track called Real Life. We'll hear from some Proto-Martyr just after.

The track was called Rain Garden by Proto Martyr off their 2023 release, Formal Growth in the Desert. We heard Interpol before that. The track was called Real Life off their album A Fine Mess. Both of those bands will be gracing the stages of Vancouver in the September-October timeframe. There's one more band that I want to share with you next who... How would I say this? A part of the band will be performing in Vancouver on September 27th. Peter Hook and the Light will be on the Commodore Ballroom stage September 27th. And Peter Hook, if you didn't know, was the bass player for Joy Division and New Order. And that's an interesting story because Peter Hook split off from the rest of the band, Bernard Sumner, Stephen Morris, and Jillian Gilbert, I want to say. They continued on as New Order, and I've heard recently that Stephen and Jillian have decided they're not going to tour anymore with New Order, and so it'll just be Bernard performing as New Order. And I think Peter Hook has a problem with that because he decided to perform as Peter Hook and the Light, and it's all very political. We'll see how it goes. I've seen Peter Hook live before, one of my favorite bassists of all time, and he does a really good job. So they're going to be performing at the Commodore on September 27th. Maybe you can join me. I don't know. Let's hear something off of their album, Still. And I think Still is like a compilation of a bunch of tracks. This track is called The Only Mistake, a little bit of a deeper cut. Let's see if you enjoy it here on...

Well, I thought that Joy Division track deserved a contemporary companion, and so I selected a track by the band called Wire. That track was called X-Line Tamer. You just heard it. It's off the album Pink Flag, which was released in 1977. Before that, Joy Division with The Only Mistake, and I have that listed as being released in 1981, although could have been recorded before that. This is Dave, and you're listening to a program on CFZ 92.9 FM in Penticton, and the program is called Day In, Day Out, where we're playing you an hour's worth of post-punk tonight. And it could be different things on different Sundays. Sometimes we play shoegaze, sometimes we play electronic. It's whatever I'm feeling on the day, but mostly we come back to post-punk, and that's what tonight's show contains almost primarily. In fact, 100%. And that's sometimes the way we like it. Let's get into some Canadian content now. Always an exciting thing to do. Some more recent tracks, some not so recent. But here we go. Let's hear from a band called Preoccupations. This album that I'm going to play, this track I'm going to play is called March of Progress. Initially released under a different name, and that name was Viet Cong, found to be somewhat offensive, and so they changed their name to Preoccupations. The album name remains the same as far as I know. Here is a track called March of Progress on CFUZ.

Just some fantastic work there by a band from Victoria called Porcelain Horse. It's off their self-titled album, and that track was called Consolation. We heard Preoccupations before that off their album called Viet Cong. That was March of Progress. Some excellent, excellent, amazing examples of Canadian post-punk, and it doesn't stop there. Let's keep it going. Here is a band from Montreal. We've played this band on the show before. We played both of these bands on the show before. This is going to be from Works, and it's off their album Bent Out of Shape. Here's a track called Major Snag. We'll follow it up with some Fulfillment. This is... Damn.

Jason.

0: That's the title track off their album Husky House by a band called Fulfillment, who hail from Calgary, Alberta. Before that, we heard From Works with a track called Major Snag. They're from Montreal, and that's off their 2024 release, Bent Out of Shape. This is Dave, and you're listening to
1: Day In, Day Out.
0: And to be quite honest,
1: feel it closing in.
0: We got about 15 minutes left together. So let's find something fun to listen to. We're going to go to Ireland next, and we're going to hear from a band called Popot. And I believe we've played Popot on the program before, and I always love hearing just the richness of diversity in this genre. It's why I do this show, I think, because there's so many bands around the world who are inspired by bands that were, you know, popular in the late 70s, early 80s, doing things that were just a little more melodic than screaming into a microphone and being punk rock, which is, don't get me wrong, it's cool, but these bands are inspired by bands who decided to make it a little more musical, make it a little more melodic, and it spawned a whole genre, and there's so many bands right now doing it or trying to do it or being paying homage to it, which I think is pretty cool. Here's one from Ireland, Popot. Their album is called Warsaw 480 Kilometers. Here's a track called Sex Tape. I wonder what this could be about. This is

the way from Nova Scotia. That was The Orchids off their self-titled album. That track was called Made for You. We heard Popot before that off their album Warsaw 480 Kilometers. The track was called Sex Tape. I have one more to play for you. It's going to be by a Cincinnati band called Corker, and it's going to be off their album Hallways of Gray. We're going to play you a track called Night Ride to close out the show. You've been listening to here on CVZ 92.9 FM, and I'm so thankful that you were able to tune in. Catch us again, same time, same place next week. But, you know, if you wanted to send us a note and let us know what you thought of the show tonight, it's very easy. You just drop an email in the email slot and address it to dayindayout at cfez.ca. We love to hear from you and let us know what you think of the show. And, you know, I wouldn't be opposed to playing requests if people had something you wanted to hear. Just drop it in the email, and we will catch you next week, same time, same place. Here's Corker to end the show off. Good night, folks.

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3: 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Ooh, we've got some acid house, dubstep. 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
3: Oh yeah. Please note the music played in this evening's show may contain colorful language, including profanities, which some people may find offensive, so listener discretion is advised. We're doing the thing again. Hey, we're back. What is it? Between 9 and 10 p.m. every Thursday? Because it's Thursday? Just after 9 p.m., welcome to Autoflow here on 92.9 FM, CFUZ, right here in beautiful Penticton, British Columbia. Yeah. Took a bit to get the archive of last week's show up and online, because, it had issues. And, the whole thing was just, like, the set was good itself, but, like, technical problems, of just too many of them to count. Got it done, though. So it's there. If you haven't had a chance to listen to it already, you'll find it there. But you're listening to this now, which is fantastic. I appreciate you tuning in. Last week we did a Redux episode. It was Redux 3740 tracks that I chose between episodes 37, 38, 39, 40 back in, 2021 or something like that. So much goodness. What kind of goodness was it? Oh, yeah, we're Dancing in the Dark with Frank Walker. It's just Dead Mouse with XYZ, Dark Wave by Sadowick, Inferno by Jules, North Shore by B-Traits, Insomnia by Faithless. Oh, I just now, in my mind, that's not the same song. But we did play some Anti-Loop, because the next track was Only You, off of Fastlane People. Then we had Boy Oh Boy, the Thugly remix originally by Diplo. Percolator and Dysphoria with Beans. the Plumpy remix of Alive by Zed's Dead and MKLA. Actually, we've got some Zed's Dead in tonight's show, don't we? Let's go look back at this. Yes, we do. At least one, two tracks. Yeah, it's going to be good. Oh, yeah. Three more, four more to go. I don't know. Coming Down by Duke. Be Here by The Outsiders. And then it was a partial last week with Face Yourself by Flonastasia, Strange Out, and Ty Cahoot. Which was good. Was it in 2021? That doesn't seem right. Because that track came out in 2022. Regardless, it was a while ago. It was a decent show, though. And if you listen to the FM broadcast and you listen, and there was all the just the chunks of audio that were missing, and you're like, I really want it. You can really do it just over checking out the archives for episode 246, because we're on, 247 tonight? And, like the previous weeks, I have music lined up. Shocking, I know. You ready? I'm full of beans, and I'm ready to go. Let's go.

0: Yeah, we got it in the midpoint of the show because that's how this show works. What is the show called? It's this.
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0: Sometimes that's louder. Sometimes it's quieter. Sometimes I feel like a nut. Oh, yeah. Hey, thanks for tuning in. This is Auto Flow. I already pressed the button. This is Auto Flow here on 92.9 FM with CFZ, doing this, that, and the other here at the Canada Trade Center right here in Penticton, BC. On Fairview Avenue, actually, in Penticton. You know, we're in Penticton. It's in Canada. You know, CFUZ, punch it into your favorite thing, phone, fridge, computer, whatever. You'll figure it out. You know where we are. Anyways, Auto Flow. What is it? A weekly electronic show here in Penticton. I'm your host, Nils, and I occupy the time slot between 9 and 10 p.m. every Thursday. It's been a few, and if you like what you hear, you want to hear some more, we have archives of this show, every show actually, over here on Peach City Radio. You can find them over at cfuz.ca. That's where you can find the archives. I just want to play this song, actually. It's Eminence and CC. CC Mix. It is. Oh, yeah. 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And for dedicated listeners, or for those of you who are around this time last year, you would have maybe known in 2024 and 2025, I did a show called Autoflow Nights, which was Fridays from midnight till 2. And I've opted not to do that this year. However, in place of doing that, while that was super fun, it was super fun. It was taxing. It was exciting. It was stressful. It was fantastic. I've managed to fill that slot in my not a schedule. That's not right. My dance card, sure, whatever. I'm been offered the opportunity to DJ over the outdoor roller skating events here put on by the Penticton Roller Skate Company. Yeah, if you haven't heard, every Saturday. There's no affiliation, right? Like I just, whatever. I'm just, they let me do the thing there instead of just on the radio, which is kind of cool. Anyways, it's what are they doing every Saturday for like July and August? Is that right? I can't believe it's July. Anyways, July and August. From on Saturdays from 6 p.m. until 10 p.m., they're hosting an outdoor roller skating event over at the outdoor roller skating rink right beside Gyro Park, which is between Main Street and Martin Street, right downtown beside City Hall. You know where the Peach is. It's like half a block away. You get the rough idea. That's where it is. And I'll be there playing music. Hopefully. But I will be there this Saturday because I've already started preparing for it. It's 4 hours. And they, if you don't have skates, well, if you've got skates, inline skates, roller skates, whatever, bring them. Skate for free. Do the thing. Hang out. Play cool. Listen to cool music. They've got lights and everything. It's just a cool place to be. If you don't have skates, they got you covered, right? The Penticton Roller Skate Company, Kim and the team there has got, they rent out skates. They rent out inline skates. They do quads. They've got all the safety gear, you know, elbow and knee pads. They've got helmets, everything. $2, dirt cheap. Like seriously, $2 for that kind of entertainment. Get a little bit of exercise in, you'll love it. Maybe I'll see you there. I probably won't. I'll be focusing on what I'm doing, and you'll be out there having a good time. Yeah, I'll see you there. Okay, let's go.

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What is that? One grain of sand. It's all that remains.

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I mean, what are you looking at? Call it the universe, but it's the infinity of space and the infinity of time. I'm looking at something called space that had no end, and at time that has no

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7: 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I'm your host, Stanley Jason Zappa, and I'm really just your host of fun. Here we have fun with fun music. So let's start the fun on this, the 25th episode of Friends You Haven't Met, with a little Alban Berg.

Thank you.

Thank you.

going backwards, which I've been doing for well over a decade, we heard No Spell Nor Prayer from the fantastic Finnish group Black Motor. The title of the album is beyond my pronunciation. My Finnish language is not that good, which is strange because it's really a pretty simple language to pick up. Sami Sipola on the baritone saxophone, Ville Rauhala on the double bass, and the totally fantastic gentleman that he is, Simo Laihonen on the drums. Before that, we heard the group EED, which I'm guessing stands for Eric David. The record, is called Morphic Resonance on the Tautology label. I bet you're wondering what the name of the track was. I am too. It was the fifth one on the album. And before that, we started off the 25th episode of Friends You Haven't Met right here on CFUZ 92.9 FM with a little bit of Alban Berg, who lived into his, he died at the age of 50. and I'm not even going to try and pronounce this one, even though German is the second most spoken language here in the Okanagan. I think it's a march at march tempo. Great, great, great music, great times here on your FM dial. I was driving to the station, as I do once a week, and I turned on the radio, and it was Funky Miles Davis. Whoa, hey. Are you doing that in Lethbridge? Are you doing that in... Where in Canada at 9:20 in the morning on a Sunday are you going to flick on your FM dial and hear some Funky Miles Davis? After that, it went into Fela Kuti. So many questions, like, where in Canada has Fela Kuti been played on a Sunday at 9:40 a.m. anywhere in Canada? Go. The number here, the station phone number, now get out your pencil and your spiral-bound pad, 236-422-0929. If you can answer when you have heard the Funky Miles Davis or Fela Kuti before 10 a.m. on a Sunday on your FM dial, we will invite you on to the station. No matter where you are, you will be invited here. You will have to get yourself here, but you will be invited because it's not happening. That's the great thing about radio that's programmed by humans and not robots. You know what I mean? I think you do. This is a real asset. And those of you who can hear the message of the Funky Miles Davis know it's like freaking manna from heaven. Okay? And how do you keep the manna falling from heaven on a consistent basis? You give money. Yeah, money. That's it. Millionaire? 10 millionaire, 100 million, billionaire, give some money. Come on. We need a bigger antenna. We need a repeater down in Oliver. And then world peace. I guarantee it. Maybe not a clear throat, but world peace. And if you have some tax deductible donations you need to make in the tax year, which is coming up real soon now, think about CFUZ. Now I'm going to read some things on a paper. Peach City Radio, CFUZ 92.9 FM, is Penticton's only community radio station. So it's like there was BC before CFUZ and AD after Dave got the antenna up. BC, AD. We are now in the year 1 AD, one after D.
Dave Del Rizzo, who has tirelessly and effortlessly given of himself to get the funky Miles Davis on the radio at 9:30 a.m. Yes, yeah, powered by volunteers, and yes, email info@peachcityradio.org to find out how you can get involved. Get involved. I mean, get involved, give us your money. Whatever you can do, you should do it. Because a thriving, even a not thriving, just kind of a shallowly breathing community radio station elevates the community above all other communities that do not have community radio. That's not an exaggeration one iota, not one bit. Here on Friends You Haven't Met, I'm your host, Stanley Jason Zappa. Whoop-dee-doo. Episode 25. The next three tracks we're going to enjoy are solos. Solos, yeah. Said it once, I'll say it again. It doesn't take a whole extended orchestra. I mean, if you're Alvin Berg, you can make good use of it. But, you know, like Run DMC said, a DJ can be a band. Maybe you just play an acoustic bass. All you kids out at Maggie Magoo High School or whatever the heck it's called, all you acoustic bass players, it's you. You are all you need to make music. All you alto saxophone players who, from watching your TVs and looking at your Game Boys and stuff, have come to the conclusion that the alto saxophone is for you. You're all you need. So we're going to hear some William Parker. We're going to hear some Jimmy Lyons. And then that might be the end of set one here on the 25th episode of Friends You Haven't Met on CFUZ 92.9. Check in to the website, www.cfuz.ca. And a very kind man, a man who, without whom, there would be only silence. Dave has been uploading these shows to the thingamajigger, something I've lost interest in doing a long time ago because it's hard and I have a slow computer and all that. You can listen to back episodes of this show. I mean, there's friends in the world, and they want you to be friends with them to be friends with you. There's a lot of music out there, and you're going to listen to more of it right here on CFUZ, Friends You Haven't Met. William Parker, Lifting the Sanctions, followed by Jimmy Lyons, Clutter.

0: right here on CFUZ, Friends You Haven't Met, 92.9 FM. Jimmy Lyons, Clutter. Before that, Lifting the Sanctions by William Parker. Jimmy Lyons, William Parker, besties, did some fantastic music together. In the next segment, we'll be hearing a little Bill Dixon. Bill Dixon, William Parker, Jimmy Lyons, also besties. The Jimmy Lyons came from the Jimmy Lyons box set on Isla Records, which has tremendous liner notes by the equally, if not more so, tremendous Ben Young. Ben Young, close friend of Bill Dixon, certainly no stranger to the music of William Parker. I don't know if he ever saw Jimmy Lyons live. Nevertheless, this music is real. We're real on the Real FM, 92.9 FM, CFUZ. Thanks to Dave Del Rizzo, we are in the year 1 AD. This is the year after Dave got it all to happen. Dave is here, man. So stay tuned. You're going to hear some really important stuff, and then back to the music. Boom.
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0: Back again. We were talking about the solo and how kids, you're in band, you don't need the whole band. You can just take your French horn out into the schoolyard and get your freak on. I mean, one person solo, able to make convincing music that lasts and has beginning, middles, and ends. The next piece is by Craig Pedersen, who has been here in Penticton, has performed in Naramata, a frequent visitor to our area, a real Canadian. The piece we're going to hear is called Repeated Note Start. I thought that was appropriate to follow Jimmy Lyons' Clutter, as Jimmy Lyons is no stranger to a repeated note. There's a line through all of this. We're all beautiful little beads strung together. And I don't know if you want to hear me talk about this or actually what I'm trying to say, but I don't know. How much music did Craig Pedersen listen to by Jimmy Lyons? Maybe a lot. Maybe Jimmy Lyons is a huge influence on Craig Pedersen's thinking and playing. Or maybe not. Maybe he just came to some similar conclusions while he was playing the trumpet. Is the earth flat? I won't get into that. But here we are, Repeated Note Start by Craig Pedersen. And after that, some Bill Dixon that you're really going to want to listen to if you are, in fact, a fan of music. And music is what it's about here. Well, hold up. Fun is what it's about here. And fun through music you may not have heard, through friends you haven't met, which is the name of the show right here on CFUZ 92.9. Of the myriad criticisms I have received about how I do things, one of them has been there isn't enough explanations. Recently, the New Yorker or the Atlantic or the Paris Review of Books or Pravda or one of them got on their Twitters and maybe even committed it to print this whole chest thumping about late John Coltrane. It's not noise. Well, okay, no, it's not noise. But so what if it was? So what if it was noise and you enjoyed it? Is noise noise if it's enjoyed? So I'm trying not to foist too much of my own misunderstanding of things upon you, dear listeners, or listener, probably more to the point, Amanda. In the words of Bill Dixon, all music is equal. You may not like it all the same, but it's all equal, you know. And yes, there's history. I'm not a historian. I don't care about history. The past is over. You know, there's enough antics in the present that don't need a long historical run up to put them into context. So I'm not a very good historian, and you can change the dial now. But what was I even talking about? Anyhow, historic music, precedents, narrative arcs, aesthetic arcs. Shut me up here on CFUZ 92.9. The phone number is 236-422-0929. Call and tell me how much you dislike when I run my mouth. So before I say any more stupid stuff, let's listen to some music, for gosh sakes, here on Friends You Haven't Met, a show about fun, and second, about music.

Just Like That. Craig Paterson from the Record Cut and Gouge. Repeated note start. Craig Paterson obviously playing the trumpet. Next, Bill Dixon. Maybe not so obviously playing the trumpet, but he is. What you hear is a trumpet. With Bill Dixon is longtime colleague Stephen Hornstein on bass flute and baritone saxophone. Short-time Bill Dixon colleague Andrew Lafkas on the double bass. Long time, but on again, off again, Bill Dixon colleague Warren Smith on vibes and timpani. You might remember that name from a record called Astral Weeks by Van Morrison. And lastly, Tony Widoff on piano and synthesizer. This was from a Vision Festival performance in New York City, 2005. So that's what, 14 years ago? 14 years have passed since this recording and this event. Wow. We're probably going to sort of start it in progress, and you can stop shouting and start enjoying right here on CFUZ 92.9 on your FM dial. Friends you haven't met, and I don't matter. Let's listen to music.

0: live at the 2005 Vision Festival in New York City. That was Bill Dixon with Stephen Horenstein on bass flute, baritone saxophone, Andrew Lafkas on the double bass, Warren Smith on vibes and timpani, and Tony Widoff on piano and synthesizer. A delightful way to end episode 25 of Friends You Haven't Met right here on CFUZ 92.9 FM, where the station phone number is 236-422-0929 here in the year AD 1, after Dave got the antenna happening. The thing about the music of Bill Dixon that I have found in the years that I've been listening to it is that it, at the one time, kind of defines and is one of the great readings of this thing we call the free jazz or the improvised music. A lot of this music, as Bill Dixon would call it, falls prey to, I'm going to say it, pop sensibilities. Bill Dixon never, ever, ever fell prey to pop sensibilities. Bill Dixon, if it even wafted one scintilla of pop or popularity, he went the other way. And so it's interesting to hear in the year 2005 the approach he is taking in his live performances. Certainly there are peak moments or moments of peak, but in all, it's rather understated, which isn't always the case, is rarely the case in this music. And when it is used as an aesthetic vehicle or a way of being, it's usually so preposterously overblown or underblown, hey, as the case may be. Little tiny micro whiffs of air against long silences, kind of like, I don't know what it's kind of like. I don't know if it's quite like music. It's quite kind of like opening jars of things that have gotten a little, you know, past their date. But Bill was always able to keep things moving, even if it wasn't bombast and freak show. Before that, we heard Repeated Notes Start, Craig Pedersen. I don't know to what degree Craig listened to Bill's music, but it's interesting to hear the trumpet in a post-Bill Dixon world. Before that, we heard Jimmy Lyons, Clutter, from the totally outstanding Jimmy Lyons box set. And I believe this was from a series of solo pieces he did in a solo concert in the 70s. Before that, we heard William Parker from the record Lifting the Sanction, and we heard the piece Lifting the Sanctions. William Parker, as I mentioned earlier, longtime colleague of Jimmy Lyons. And at this point in time, we have to ask, who hasn't William Parker been a longtime colleague of? Just a total stalwart, a fixed sum. No, that's not even right. William Parker's been playing a lot of music. He has maybe played the history of the music, or at least a great section of it. I'm not sure my dog agrees. My animal companion. We'll be out of here in a minute, Nixon. Before that, no spell nor prayer. That was recorded in Finland. Okay. I don't know if you have been to Finland. I have. Oh, yes, I have. Not a lot like the Lower East Side. I'm gonna say that. But yet, the music of the Lower East Side, the music that came out of New York, out of jazz, it speaks to musicians in Finland. And so we have, Sami Sipilä and Stephen Hornstein both playing the baritone saxophone, not the same way, but using some very similar vocabulary. Before that, we heard EED. EED. Eed. Eric Rosenthal on percussion. Eric Carlson on tuba. David Gross on clarinet. I heard Bill Dixon say awful things about the clarinet. He hated the clarinet. Hated it. Hated it. The soprano B flat one. I love it. Sorry to say. Eric Carlson on tuba. Bill Dixon, loved the tuba. Hated the clarinet, loved the tuba. He was using the tuba, Bill Dixon, that is, long ago. So, And then before that, Alban Berg. Bill Dixon loved Alban Berg. He loved Webern even more, but I couldn't find a track by Webern suitably long enough. And that's kind of Webern's signature, little short pieces. In the liner notes, they talk about how this piece by Alban Berg was more traditionally romantic, and they pointed to the length of the piece as well as some of the harmonic conventions.
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4: 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Here's some techno, drum and bass. Ooh, we've got some acid house, dubstep. Oh, and UK Garage. 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
1: 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Ceci est du progressif. Ceci aussi, c'est du progressif. This is also prog. This is also prog. Ceci est aussi du progressif. 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
1: BBC News with Moira Alderson. British regulators have approved human trials of a new vaccine to tackle the Ebola outbreak in the Democratic Republic of Congo. University of Oxford scientists started work 8 weeks ago when a public health emergency was declared. It's one of four vaccines being developed to counter the Bundibugyo species, but the first having human trials. Our medical editor is Fergus Walsh.
2: They're using the same vaccine technology that was used during COVID. It starts with a disabled common cold virus into which you put a scrap of genetic material. With this, it's the only surface protein on the Bundibugyo Ebola species. It goes into the body and is delivered to cells, prompts them to start making this scrap of genetic material. That prompts an immune response. So hopefully, should the person then come into contact with Ebola, they'll be protected.
1: Iranian state television says Iran has fired warning shots at two ships attempting to pass through the Strait of Hormuz as the battle between Tehran and Washington for control of the vital waterway escalates. In his latest comments, President Trump has said the US will probably take over the Strait of Hormuz and should receive payment for doing so. The internationally recognised Yemeni government has said its forces targeted the runway at the airport in the capital, Sana'a, to prevent an Iranian plane landing. The Houthi movement, which controls Sana'a, has accused Saudi Arabia of carrying out strikes on the airport. Sebastian Usher has more details.
3: The details of this incident remain unclear, but it already appears to be the most significant escalation in a largely dormant conflict between the internationally backed Yemeni government and the Houthis for several years. Both sides are supported by rival regional powers, the government by the Saudis and the Houthis by Iran. That's why the Houthis have immediately accused Saudi Arabia of carrying out airstrikes on Sana'a Airport. A spokesperson for the movement said that it would not pass without a response and punishment. That raises the prospect of reigniting direct conflict between the Houthis and Saudi Arabia.
1: Sebastian Usher reporting. The investigation into the killing of the former British government minister Anne Widdecombe is now being led by counter-terrorism officers. Police said new information and evidence had come to light. A 28-year-old British man was arrested on suspicion of murder at the weekend. Dan Johnson is at the scene.
4: The 28-year-old is still being questioned. He was brought here to Devon and police said they weren't looking for anyone else. And the man in custody has since been rearrested on suspicion of commission, preparation or instigation of acts of terrorism. And I think that goes some way to answering the disbelief expressed by people here and across the country about exactly why Anne Widdecombe would have been targeted in what's been described as a brutal attack. If this wasn't something politically motivated, then what was it?
1: World news from the BBC.
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7: All right, this is Still Current. Thanks for having me in your home or at your work or in your car or in your garden. I'm going to be brief here. We're doing our second playlist. This is playlist number 2 of the playlists I've been listening to for quite some time. They've been my primary playlists. This is part 2. We're going to start with Meg Iredale I could tell you a story about Meg Iredale's album here, Lean In. I got it sent to me. I got the down. She sent the download code to me directly because, honestly, I don't have a lot of time. I'm going to have to cut that story short. But I've played lots of the songs, a couple even on this show and some on Still Current. If you're listening to this 10 years later, I meant to say peers only. If you're listening to this 10 years from now, this was, will be, and is Still Current. But we also made a show called Peers Only. This is Still Current number 25. We made 50 peers onlys. And hopefully they're still in the archives there at cfuz.ca. This is, and they were both actually Friday morning shows at CFUZ. So thanks for being a CFUZ listener. 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

0: Right on. That was Meg Iredale, and next we're gonna hear from Ari. Ari's gonna introduce a song for us. He's done that a few times lately as well, including the program we made last week, the first playlist. So if you haven't heard that, you might want to look back in our archives. Ari was on, actually, for a full-length interview where he presented a song that he hasn't recorded anywhere else. So if you want to hear that awesome interview, that's our first ever episode. That's episode one at cfuz.ca. We're also going to listen to Patrick Watson today. I've been holding on to this one for a long time. And a track by Deep Dark Woods. And Ryan Bolt was on the program, actually, in episode number three. At the end of episode number three and all the way through episode number four, we chatted. And he actually gave some really great advice, some stuff that I hold on to and use to this day. And yeah, I really appreciate those episodes. Check them out. That's episode three and four. We got lots in the archives. Mrs. Crystal Mitchell will be on today at Wild Mountain Wellness Collective. She's going to have a mindfulness minutes bit for us. She'll present that about soothing anxiety. And on top of that, we're going to have Vanessa present about autistic flow. That'll be a clip from Autistic Small Talk. Autistic Small Talk's 17th episode will be on CFUZ here on Sunday. That'll be episode 17. It's about autistic burnout. And that program's doing really well. We've been getting lots of feedback and messages from the researchers and authors whose work Vanessa tells me about on the show. And they've been following and sharing on Blue Sky, and that's so fantastic because these are our heroes. These are the frontline heroes in like the movement that I care most about, and they've acknowledged our support. And so how cool is that? We're really honored and feel pretty good about keeping on making that show. It's also been getting picked up, Autistic Small Talk, I mean, by community campus radio stations, other ones besides CFUZ, including CHSR in Fredericton. They play it weekly. That's really cool. They play it just every week, and then if they catch up, they start over. Met Radio in Toronto, that's CJTM at Metropolitan University. They play it every 2 weeks. Pretty cool. They were played in Fredericton and in Toronto. And then recently, CITR picked us up. They're the most popular community campus radio station in BC. That's based out of UBC in Vancouver. And they technically asked us to be on part of their programming. So we'll hear a clip from a past show about autistic flow. That'll be a clip from Autistic Small Talk with Vanessa. And that's also a podcast, actually. You can get that in Apple Podcast. I'm trying to be brief here. AutisticSmallTalk.com has our archives. So does CFUZ.ca. There's links there. We've got full show notes with links to all the resources. Remember, Mrs. Mitchell will be on a Wild Mountain Wellness Collective. That's here in Penticton at 996 Main Street. Mrs. Crystal Mitchell will be on to soothe our anxiety. She'll show us a method to soothing anxiety. Lots to look forward to. I told you, we've already listened to Meg Iredale. I told you Ari's coming up. Patrick Watson, Deep Dark Woods. We'll hear some Bob Dylan, Simon and Garfunkel. If there's time, we'll hear Donovan, the Ozark Mountain Daredevils. We may even have time for a local surprise.
1: Gather ye rosebuds, Penticton. This is Still Current.
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3: Hi, I'm Ari Neufeld. This is Old Man Songs by a Boy for a Girl. The Duct Tapes. And the first track is called Carousel. This is very special to me. Enjoy.

0: Another beauty there by Ari. That's Ari Neufeld. Remember Mrs. Crystal Mitchell of Wild Mountain Wellness Collective? That's at 996 Main Street. Mrs. Mitchell will be coming on. She's our community psychotherapist, and she'll be presenting a mindfulness minute. And that's going to be regarding soothing anxiety. All right, here we go. Patrick Watson. Patrick Watson, did I tell you? I've been hanging on to this one for a long time. I've been just waiting for an opportunity to play it. I'm excited to share this one. We'll listen to the Deep Dark Woods pretty soon here. They were on episode 3 and 4. And then we're going to hear Bob Dylan, Simon and Garfunkel. There's Donovan coming up. Ozark Mountain Daredevils are on the list. And then there's a local surprise, but we'll just have to see if we have time for any of that.
1: I'm not dead yet, and apparently neither are you. This is Still Current.
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a little while. Mom just got off the phone. Her son's not coming home. It's a beautiful disaster. Screw.

0: Okay, then let's do it. Let's head on in to our Wild Mountain Wellness Collective
1: Mental Health Realm.
2: Hello, everyone, and welcome. My name is Crystal, and I'm with Wild Mountain Clinical Counseling. Today, you're with me for Mindfulness Minutes. So if you're driving, keep your eyes open and simply listen. If you're in a quiet and calm place, you can soften your gaze or close your eyes, making yourself as comfortable as possible. First, feel the surface supporting you. The chair beneath you, your feet on the ground, just allowing yourself to be held. Now, place one hand on your heart and one on your belly if you can. Or just imagine the contact. Breathing in and out. And again in and out. Now imagine a soft blue light around you. Cool. Gentle, steady. Let this soft blue light around you create space between you and your thoughts. Say quietly, I am here. In this moment, I am safe. Now orient to the present. Looking around and naming three things that you see. Name now two things that you hear and one thing that you feel physically. Let your exhale get longer. One more breath in and a long breath out. You are grounded. You're here, and you can take the next step one moment at a time. Thank you, everyone, for joining me for this Mindfulness Minute. I will see you next time.
0: Thank you so much, Mrs. Crystal Mitchell. That's Mrs. Crystal Mitchell, again, of Wild Mountain Wellness Collective here in Penticton. Remember, stay tuned because we've got a clip coming here from Autistic Small Talk. And again, remember to check back in on Sunday. That's going to be at 3 p.m., the brand new Autistic Small Talk. You'll hear it first here on CFUZ. All right, let's get back to the music. Remember, we are your home for the best mix of classics and new Canadian music, like the Deep Dark Woods.
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0: optimal ways of being in the world. So this is in contrast to the current default psychology research that focuses on pathologies.
1: I so appreciate this way of looking at it, and I so appreciate autistic researchers and people who have brought this stuff forward.
0: When you look at monotropism, you see a lot of overlap with flow theory. Flow states are about being able to fixate on a single topic and deeply focus on it. This is true of monotropism too. Flow and monotropism also account for the difficulty autistic people sometimes have with switching tasks.
1: I mean, you can't think much of balance and harmony not to see that.
0: It's a trade-off to being able to get so deep into our attention tunnels.
1: Yeah, right.
0: And that difficulty switching tasks is also something that can be improved by the right environment, as opposed to being an intrinsic, unchanging aspect of autistic people.
1: Yeah, and that's where our study needs to be.
0: Fixating on topics and having trouble switching tasks also appears in the diagnostic criteria for autism, and they're talked about as if it's entirely negative and is only a symptom and not sometimes a strength. Our monotropic attention style doesn't mean that we're constantly in flow, but it does make it much easier for us to enter flow states. The paper mentions that many autistic people are initially confused when learning about flow because it's described as rare or something that requires training to be able to do regularly. And that is generally not the case for autistic people. So autistic flow is not something that is rare or requires special training. It's a natural aptitude that we tend to have. Flow also connects with pathologizing claims that autistic people aren't aware of the social world around us. The paper points out that sometimes this is a mischaracterization, like what we see with the double empathy problem, and sometimes this is because the autistic person who's being observed is deep in flow.
1: Yeah. Either deep in flow or, in, like you say, the double empathy problem, where it's like basically a projection.
0: A quick reminder that the double empathy problem is about how communication issues between autistic and non-autistic people are a two-way street and can't be made up for by only having the autistic person try to close the gap. It requires a mutual effort in order to be overcome. Basically, non-autistic people have to meet us halfway. And there's no deficit to be seen when people of the same neurotype communicate with each other. You can learn more about this in previous episodes.
1: Oh yeah, check it out, cfuz.ca and autisticsmalltalk.com.
0: So all of this is to say that being deep in flow does not mean that we are socially unaware in general. It means we're intensely focused in that moment. And the trade-off is that we aren't attending to anything else, because that's how flow works.
1: That's what it takes to be that deep into it.
0: And that is why just observing us and not talking to us leads to misunderstanding autistic experience.
1: And that's why we make the show.
0: A lot of autistic people have greater sensory sensitivities. This can apply to any individual sense or combination of senses. We've talked before about how sometimes this is a strength that lets us experience joy, and in other situations, it can lead to overwhelm and distress. Which makes sense. Being sensitive lets us take more in and delight in the details, but we can't turn it off. So when things are very loud or very bright, it can be painfully so to us.
1: She's telling you the truth.
0: This also connects with stimming, because that can involve using sensation to create structure, usually through repetition, and then use that for all kinds of benefits like regulating our nervous systems or helping us enter and sustain flow states.
1: Yeah, baby.
0: And so our enhanced sensory experiences are part of autistic flow. Sometimes the sensory experience is what draws us to something. The paper uses an example of being drawn to a film because of the colors in it, and that in turn initiating a sustained interest in the entirety of the film. So sometimes our sensory experience is the initial motivation that leads us into flow and deep focus.
1: I've so experienced that.

0: That's a really cool example.
1: If we look at flow in general, as opposed to autistic flow specifically, clear goals and immediate feedback are core requirements for entering flow states. But the goals don't need to be something complicated. And in this description of autistic flow, you see that the goal can just be to take in or notice a pattern. They give the example of music, where the goal might be letting yourself be caught up in the music and maybe automatically moving with the rhythm or synchronizing with it in some other way. And the immediate feedback would be the aesthetic response, which is the emotional and cognitive reaction you have to creative works.
0: Yeah, let it go. Let yourself flow.
1: In Csikszentmihalyi's work on flow states, he claimed it took training to be able to derive this sort of sensory delight from things like listening to music or from looking at the sky. But it has been argued by multiple autistic researchers that this doesn't require training for autistic people, and instead comes naturally to us because of our monotropic attention style. They also say that sometimes stimming can work to prevent distraction.
0: Small talk. Isn't Vanessa such a great teacher? Remember, that's autisticsmalltalk.com and right here at cfuz.ca. All right, let's see how much music we can squeeze into the rest of this program.

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Can analysis be worthwhile?

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0: stands the silver girl, the wild jewel's niece. 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
1: Gather ye rosebuds, this is still current.

0: Wow, it really seems like we're gonna squeeze everything in here. So, and I've got more time even than I expected. Thanks very much for listening, not only to this show, but to community radio in general. Be sure to check out News and Stuff. That's on at 6 p.m. every Friday. And yeah, thanks very much, Ari. Thanks very much, Mrs. Crystal Mitchell of Wild Mountain Wellness Collective. And thanks very much, Vanessa. Make it a great one. And thanks for listening to my playlist. I appreciate you.
1: Oh, is this still current?
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tell them how he topped that hill 10 miles back. He ought to tell them how he missed a gear and that Volkswagen bus full of hippies passed us like I was sitting up on Jack.

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0: BBC News with Moira Alderson. Regulators in Britain have approved human trials of a new vaccine to tackle the latest Ebola outbreak in the Democratic Republic of Congo. University of Oxford scientists began developing the vaccine aimed at tackling the Bundibugyo species of the virus 8 weeks ago when a public health emergency was declared. Fergus Walsh is our medical editor.
1: They're putting in the single surface protein on the Bundibugyo virus. It's a scrap of the genetic material. It can't give you Ebola, just as the COVID vaccine couldn't give you COVID. The theory goes that it then gets the body to produce antibodies and T cells, and it will have a memory. What's going to happen in a couple of weeks is the first of 50 healthy volunteers aged 18 to 55 will be vaccinated in Oxford, and they'll be followed for a year. Very soon after that, there'll be a similar small trial in Africa. And then, all being well, there'll be a much bigger trial in Africa.
0: President Trump has said that the US will reinstate its naval blockade of Iran after a week of escalating strikes between the two countries that's put their ceasefire under intense pressure. In a post on social media, Mr. Trump said the US will also now charge a fee for providing security to vessels. Here's Frank Gardner.
2: Iran, of course, wants a change of paradigm in the Strait of Hormuz. It's saying things are not going to go back to the way they were before February the 28th. You attacked us, the United States. You failed to beat us. We're still here. And we've discovered that we've got geography on our side and it's a weapon and we're going to use it. And that's unacceptable to both the US, the Gulf Arab states and to the maritime shipping industry.
0: The internationally recognised Yemeni government has said its armed forces targeted the runway at the airport in the capital Sana'a in order to prevent an Iranian plane from landing. The Houthi movement, which controls Sana'a, has accused Saudi Arabia of carrying out airstrikes on the airport and said the kingdom would bear the consequences. The investigation into the killing of the former British government minister Anne Widdecombe is now being led by counter-terrorism officers. Police said new information and evidence had come to light. A 28-year-old white British man was arrested on suspicion of murder at the weekend. Lauren Moss has this report.
3: Police had said there was nothing to suggest the death of Miss Widdecombe was politically motivated or terrorism related. Now counter-terror police have taken charge of the investigation after what they've called new information and evidence that has come to light. The man has been rearrested on suspicion of committing, preparing or instigating acts of terrorism. The head of UK counter-terror policing says officers are pursuing multiple lines of inquiry to establish the motivation for the attack.
0: Lauren Moss reporting.
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Well, you know, one of the things about touring is that, at least the way we tour, is we travel by night. And so that means we try and sleep on the bus. And when you try and sleep on a bus, you sort of have a very restless kind of sleep because you're in this little cot and you're tossing and turning. And as a result, when you get off the bus in the morning, you have bus head. Bus heads when you got flatness here and this is sticking up and your hair looks like God's revenge. So anyway, I wouldn't mind having bus head if I didn't have to do a show every night and stand up in front of, you know, 1,000 people a night. But because I do, it means I gotta wash my hair every day, and it's a real drag. I hate that part. You know? I hate washing my hair. Anyway, today I slept all day, and I woke up at 3 o'clock, and bus call was at 3:45 to come here for sound check. And I looked in the mirror, and miracle of miracles, my hair wasn't that bad, so I didn't have to wash my hair. Now this doesn't sound, you know, very exciting to you, but to me this is an excitement in my day. So I thought, well, I've got about half an hour. I'll take a walk, and there's this nice path by your Boulder Creek or Boulder River. So I went out there, and I went for a walk, and I turned around, and I was coming back home, back to the hotel, and there was this overpass, and a lot of pigeons down below, and I was thinking, oh, I wonder how many pigeons live up here. So I was looking up, and then I thought, well, maybe that's not a good idea. So just as I put my head down, plop. No, I'm not kidding. And not just like on the side. If it was on the shoulder, I could have gone home and just rinsed it off, you know. But no, the one day I don't have to wash my hair, I have pigeon shit on my head. I couldn't believe it, and I had 15 minutes. So I ran home and I washed my hair, and oh God. So this goes out to that pigeon. It's called 'Cause Cheap as Hell I Feel.

Good morning. 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

0: BBC News with Moira Alderson. President Trump has said that the US will reinstate its naval blockade of Iran after a week of escalating strikes between the two countries that's put their ceasefire under intense pressure. In a post on social media, Mr. Trump said the US will also now expect to be reimbursed for providing security for vessels passing through the Strait of Hormuz. Later, speaking to Fox News, the president said the US was taking over the strait.
1: We had a deal. It was a done deal. And then they broke it. They always break it. We've had 10 deals with these people, and so we're just going to hit them very hard. And we're going to keep the strait, and we'll probably run it. We'll become the guardian of the strait. Maybe we'll call it the guardian angel of the strait. And we should be reimbursed for that. When we do that, we're going to be reimbursed because the other nations are very wealthy. They're on our side.
0: Nine European allies meeting in Paris with Ukraine have agreed to set up an integrated anti-ballistic missile coalition. The French presidency said they recognised the growing threat posed by ballistic missiles and were establishing a purely defensive coalition to develop advanced countermeasures. Regulators in Britain have approved human trials of a new vaccine to tackle the latest Ebola outbreak in the Democratic Republic of Congo. University of Oxford scientists began developing the vaccine aimed at tackling the Bundibugyo species of the virus 8 weeks ago when a public health emergency was declared. Dr. Katrina Pollock is Associate Director at the Oxford Vaccine Group.
2: It's based on a template vaccine that we've had under development for over 10 years. And what we're able to do is change a small part of that vaccine so that we can respond to new infections and create a new vaccine like we're doing here for Ebola. And at the same time, we have a programme of work where we are actually responding to various different outbreak threats, working on lots of different viruses that could potentially cause a problem now or in the future. And by bringing those two things together, we're able to work very quickly when we need to.
0: It comes as health authorities in the DRC say the Ebola outbreak has spread to two new provinces. The investigation into the killing of the former British government minister, Anne Widdecombe, is now being led by counter-terrorism officers. Police said the step had been taken after new information and evidence had come to light. The BBC's Jenny Kumar is in the village where Miss Widdecombe was found dead last week.
3: This shocking case has been full of twists and turns, and so many questions remain unanswered. And for the past 4 days, police have been saying that they had no reason to believe that this was politically motivated or terrorism related. And now we find ourselves in a situation where this investigation is being led by counter-terrorism police, and the man that they arrested on Saturday has been arrested on suspicion of terrorism acts.
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I'm your host, Claire. 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You just heard Orlando in Love by Japanese Breakfast from their album For Melancholy Brunettes and Sad Women, released March 21st, 2025. And Japanese Breakfast is an American indie pop band from Philadelphia. Wow. I feel a little woozy today. I don't know, a little off, but I'm so glad you're tuned in. I've chosen a bunch of songs this morning that relate to love and beauty and joy and also strange things. So up next, I've got Sweetest Heart from Rachel Bobbitt from her album Swimming Towards the Sand. It was released in October of 2025. Rachel was raised in Nova Scotia and is now based in Toronto. So enjoy Sweetest Heart.

That was Lovely Day by Chinese American Bear from their album Dim Sum and Then Some, released in May of 2026. Chinese American Bear is an American pop duo based in Seattle, Washington, and they are comprised of the married couple Lingbo Ann Tong and Bryce Barston. Super fun album. I've been playing tracks just about every week now on The Experiment since it first came out. Before that was Rachel Bobbitt with Sweetest Heart. And again, today on the show, I'm focusing on a lot of tracks that have to do with beauty or love or joy. That's just how I'm feeling right now, I guess. You're listening to The Experiment. I'm Claire. Up next, I have a brand new band to me. This is from their album Dandy. It's Beau Nectar. The album was released in May of 2026. Beau Nectar is a bilingual collaboration between two singer-songwriters, Mary Klo and Emmy. The duo delivers intimate and vibrant synth pop folk with fauna and flora inspired concepts that sparks their fans' empathies towards nature. And I believe they're from Saskatchewan. They're one of those bands where it's hard to get all the details on. This track I thought was pretty appropriate for the Okanagan, although maybe a little early. This is Apple by Beau Nectar.

That was Bem Querer by Curio Curio, and it was a single released in April of 2026. Curio Curio is named after a vibrant Brazilian songbird, and this band consists of singer, lyricist, and actress Luisa Montero. She is now based in Austria, and the producer and musician Dustin Braun is the other part of that duo, and he is from Germany. Before that was Bo Nectar, from who I believe is from Saskatchewan, with their track Apple. 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I'm your host, Claire. Thanks so much for tuning in. The next track I'm going to play for you is by Taxi Girls. They are a band out of, Montreal. They're comprised of Jamie Radoux on lead vocals, bass, and guitar, Vera Boscovich on lead vocals, guitar, bass, Lynn Poulin on drums and backing vocals, and Gabrielle Noel Beguin on lead guitar and backing vocals. This album, called Static, was released June 2026, and here is Midnight Mixtape.

You just heard Soul Warden by the Pack AD from their album It Was Fun While It Lasted, released in April of 2020. Before that was Taxi Girls with Midnight Mixtape from their album Static. You're listening to The Experiment on Peach City Radio. I'm your host, Claire. I have been noticing lately when I'm out and about walking, it just seems like there's more people smoking cigarettes or pot, so smoking basically. And I was curious whether smoking is on the rise or not, because that seems to be my perception lately, that I'm encountering more people smoking cigarettes. And so I did a little bit of looking around, and BC Cancer on their website, they put out thing that they were focused on adolescents' health, and they said, according to a 2023 BC Adolescents' Health Survey, 15% of youth aged 12 to 19 reported having smoked tobacco. BC has the lowest smoking rates amongst adults in Canada at 9.5% compared to the national rate of 12.5%. So that seemed to suggest, at least according to that data, that smoking doesn't seem to be going up. However, they go on to say that smoking is showing up more and more in movies, TV shows, and music videos. So young people may copy celebrities and social media influencers that glamorize smoking. And because of this, some worry that smoking is making a bit of a pop culture comeback. So, I mean, initially I started looking at this because I was noticing more people smoking, but I have to say it wasn't so much young people, it was more adults. Anyways, but I thought that was interesting. And then the the BC Alliance for Healthy Living, they have an area of focus on tobacco reduction and vaping as well. And they're sort of tying in with what I mentioned with the BC Cancer information I just shared, was this alliance is recommending a number of policies. There's quite a few, but they talk about making youth-related films with tobacco imagery ineligible for provincial film subsidies. So a lot of films that get made in BC do receive funding from the government. Provincial ratings should make tobacco and vape imagery a criterion for 18A classification, except when showing historical figures and unambiguous depictions of the dire health consequences of tobacco use. And another one of their recommendations is to end tobacco and brand placement by requiring producers to attest that each film is free of tobacco funding. So those are recommendations from the BC Alliance for Healthy Living. I also looked into, because again, I was just curious about, you know, is tobacco use on the rise? And there's this great study, Tobacco Use in Canada by the University of Waterloo. It came out in 2020. So it's the data is a little bit old now, but it's very comprehensive. So this is if you Google tobacco use in Canada and University of Waterloo, it should come up. Smoking initiation, it looks like, again, they treat smoking and vaping separately. So amongst youth, there doesn't seem to be an increase in smoking. In fact, over the years, going back, 30 years, it's definitely been on the decline. So for instance, for kids in grades 7 to 9 in 1994, there was like maybe 50% of respondents had ever tried smoking, whereas

interesting. So my observations don't seem to support what science is saying, that no, there doesn't seem to be an increase. I think maybe I'm just hanging out in the places that smokers tend to go to now. Like my behaviors probably change because I'm encountering more people smoking when I'm out walking. So I've been walking along Penticton Creek quite a bit lately. And just there's lots of people out there smoking. Probably nice for the folks where they live that they're not, the smoke isn't all staying indoors. But anyways, just some observations on smoking. We all know that it's not good for you, but I was just curious if it was on the rise. Vaping amongst youth is definitely on the rise. So that is a big concern and maybe something I'll touch on in a future program. And the previous two songs that I played did mention cigarettes in both of them. So that was sort of the tie-in there, the segue, I guess. Alrighty, we are a music show, though. This is The Experiment. We're going to get back to some music. This is The Call by Broken Social Scene.

Moral Compass by Metric from their album Romanticize the Dive, released on April 24th, 2026. It is the 10th studio album by the Canadian band Metric. Before that was The Call by Broken Social Scene from their new album Remember the Humans, which was released in May of 2026. 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And again, we're broadcasting from beautiful Penticton, BC at 92.9 FM and online on cfuz.ca. I'm your host, Claire. Started off this episode with a focus on songs about life and love and joy and beauty. And we're getting back to that with Francis of Delirium. The track is Run, Run, Pure Beauty from the album of the same name, released in May of 2026. Francis of Delirium is Jana Burich, and she is based in Luxembourg, but apparently born in Vancouver, BC. So here we are with Run, Run, Pure Beauty.

That was Spaceship from the band Water From Your Eyes from their album, It's a Beautiful Place, released August 2025. Water From Your Eyes is an American band formed in Chicago, currently based out of Brooklyn, New York. Before that was Run Run Pure Beauty from the album of the same name by Francis of Delirium. Now, I played the Spaceship song because sometimes things are unexpected, like Spaceships. Also, the sound of that track was maybe a little unexpected compared to the other tracks that I've played so far this morning. But I chose it because on Saturday I was in Penticton doing my thing, my usual Saturday routine, which involves running down along the lake for park run, going for coffee with my park run buddies afterwards, and then walking home along Penticton Creek. And I saw something which I thought was rather unusual. It was a man walking with six little goats. So a goat herd, I guess, walking through Penticton along the path. Anyways, thought it was pretty unusual. Got home, mentioned it to my family, and apparently the goats were at the Peach City Beach Cruise a little while ago too. So maybe not so unusual. I don't know. But life is nothing but, if not unpredictable at times. And you're going to hear about that in the next track, Unpredictable by Argonaut.

That was Unpredictable by Argonaut from their new album Argonaut Interrupted, which was released in June of 2026. Thanks so much for tuning in to The Experiment on Peach City Radio. You can check out all the past programs and archives by going to cfuz.ca programs directory. You'll find The Experiment there, plus lots of others. Have an awesome week. We're going to go out with a little bit of Signs of Life from Mo Kenney.

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0: The captain cried out, Jackie boy, I'm sure I could have found.

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3: Tanzi, Latinoris Nita Nitigashan. Hello everyone, my name is Matthew Norris and I'm from the Lac-a-Ronge First Nations in Saskatchewan. I'm 23 years old, Cree and Canadian. I grew up just outside of Vancouver and I'm currently a master's student in the Political Science Department at the University of British Columbia. Before we begin, I would first like to thank the Musqueam Nation for allowing me to work and live on their traditional and unceded territory. Let me introduce you to a small radio documentary I've been working on for some time. The purpose of this documentary was to answer a seemingly simple question, one that has been asked of me as an Indigenous person and my Indigenous friends more times than we can count. Why are the Indians so angry? Or put nicely, why can't we just let the past be the past? In the context of this documentary, I wanted to frame this question around the legacy of Indian residential schools, the Canadian state's attempt to reconcile for this attempted genocidal act, and how the state's form of financial reconciliation is neither appropriate nor adequate. For as it has been pointed out to me, the Canadian state has apologized. The victims are receiving compensation. What more could we possibly want? For those of you who have asked these questions, or perhaps have been too polite to, this documentary was created with you in mind. For my Indigenous brothers and sisters, these stories are not new. They are too real, too familiar. We know the ins and outs. Many of our family or friends have lived it or continue to. And it is for these reasons why I have chosen not to share the horrific stories of just what occurred in many of the residential schools. If you are unaware of these horrors, then I strongly encourage you to visit the Indigenous Foundation's website, as a wealth of literature has been written about them, condemning the churches and governments of Canada to committing genocidal acts on the Indigenous people who live here. To begin, let me introduce you to Dr. Daniel Justice, citizen of the Cherokee Nation of Oklahoma and chair of the First Nations Studies Program at the University of British Columbia. I have asked Dr. Justice to explain to us the reasoning behind the existence of Indian residential schools in Canada.
4: Well, there are a lot of reasons. One of the main ones was for Canadians to be able to absolve themselves of guilt and responsibility for the devastation that colonialism brought to Indigenous communities. And if you could make Indigenous people Canadian, or a servile class of Canadians, then you could step away from the material realities of that process. So that would be one. I think another reason was because I think people saw themselves and their cultural experience, mainstream Canadians saw themselves and their cultural experience as the standard to which all people should aspire. And as a way of charity, presumed charity, they brought an education system that some believed would bring Indigenous people to a Canadian standard of civilization. I think some people really thought that they were doing a good thing, and I think some people knew that what they were doing was a horrific thing, but felt it was necessary. Whether it was necessary for Aboriginal people was probably inconsequential to their mind, but they saw that it was necessary, at least for Canada. But I think that the motivations are so diverse, but they all are rooted in some sense of cultural superiority.
3: Keeping this in mind, I then asked Dr. Justice, how does the Canadian state and Canadian society change someone, not just someone, but a whole group of diverse, proud nations who have no interest in becoming someone else? How do you convince someone to abandon their foundational cultural beliefs, practices, and languages in favor of another?
4: You strip away their cultural difference. You strip away their language. You strip away their spiritual practice and ceremony. You strip away their family structures, their embodied expression, also gender. You strip away sometimes their gestures, and then you replace those things with the familiar. And then you step away from that and presume that you've created something. It's kind of a Frankenstein process. You take away everything that makes someone human and then try to impose something that you believe is human, but it is imposed through violence, either through violence implied or violence realized. And then you presume that you have created someone in your image. But, I mean, it's playing God, right? Yeah. It's an attempt at playing God, and it never works because it is presented as though it is a benevolent act, but it is always rooted in violence and oppression. And so education becomes weaponized. There's your problem.
3: So then how does a school system accomplish just such a purpose? What were some of the means that the Indian residential school system used to achieve these goals?
4: It's harder for a school to accomplish that when people can go home. But if the school is everything that a student is forced to experience. So residential schools were residents, right? Mm-hmm. That's where students went. They had to leave community. And that there's a long history of colonial authorities bemoaning the fact that their school, their education, their assimilation education system isn't working because kids get to go home. Mm-hmm. And they're there with the influences of their friends and family and don't tend to give up who they are too easily. But if you take vulnerable children away from friends and family, away from culture, away from their lands, away from everything that's familiar to them, away from their language, then education becomes a pervasive, all-encompassing force. And even those who are able to resist it are still traumatized by it. And even those who get something out of it are still dealing with profound upheavals. Not everyone who went through residential school felt it was a complete devastation to who they were, but a majority did. And even those who didn't, from my experience that people I've spoken to and people whose testimonies I've read, they acknowledge the fact that it was hard. And hard in ways that went beyond just going to school.
3: I then asked Dr. Justice if he could help answer the question as to why this is important today.
4: Oh, absolutely. Well, it's not just a thing of the past. It's actually in the living memory of thousands and thousands of people. It's in the living experience, the lived experience of thousands of people. That's not something that is historically distant. And even if we located it in the far distance, the degree of trauma that participants experienced, that most participants experienced, doesn't end when the schools shut down. I mean, if you're intentionally focusing on destroying Indigenous people's families and identities, that has echoes and reverberations all the way through to their children, to their grandchildren, in so many ways in which people experience the world. And again, we have to be careful that we don't presume that everybody who went through... We want to be careful about victim terminology, because people went through horrors, but are still strong people. Oftentimes, I mean, the very fact that they made it meant they were strong, but some people who were strong didn't make it. That it's also about how people exercised whatever agency they could, and some exercised it in really healthy ways and some didn't. But that the effects don't stop just because the schools closed down. Because they went all the way to the soul. These weren't just about giving people a book and making them learn a different language. These schools were about radically reshaping who they were existentially. And you don't walk away from that easily. And Canada certainly can't walk away from that, because many of the issues of trust, of relationship, of righteous grievance that Indigenous peoples have today, they're not all rooted in the residential school system, but the residential school system is probably the most obvious example of just how corrupt and corrosive that system and experience was.
3: I would now like to introduce Rick Ouellette, the Aboriginal student and community officer at the First Nations House of Learning at UBC. Rick will explain to us how the mentality behind Indian residential schools, as outlined by Dr. Justice, has permeated throughout Canadian society and into the minds of the average Canadian today.
5: But I think there was something behind that, especially with people who had encountered Aboriginal people. And there's a sort of great tradition of very persuasive orators. And I think people who worked with and dealt with Aboriginal people realized that, in fact, what they were saying was not true. And so it was a matter of convincing them, convincing the non-Aboriginal population that that was in fact true. And residential schools served the purpose of convincing Aboriginal children that they were inferior and their systems were inferior. So at the same time you're telling that to your Aboriginal children, you're also telling that to the non-Aboriginal people and children in their schools. And that's what's so, I think, interesting about the residential school system, was that it was also the the public school system was saying the same thing, which is that Aboriginal people are less than us, and that's how we need to think about them. We need to think about them like children who need to evolve to be what we are. But in the residential school system, the Aboriginal children themselves were being told that same message. Mm-hmm. And that's what's interesting about the story, is that people who are non-Aboriginal will also distance themselves and say, well, I had nothing to do with that. But in fact, you did, because you were learning that very story. Right, that Aboriginal people and Aboriginal systems and cultures were less than European cultures.
3: Let me now introduce Dr. Dori Nason, Anishinaabe professor at UBC in the First Nations Studies program and the Department of English. She expands on Rick's points, arguing that this way of thinking has stretched into today's school system, negatively impacting Indigenous students throughout Canada.
6: There might not be religious training anymore, and there might not be that trades training that's very gendered and obsolete. But you still have a narrative that is primary, and sometimes that is, whether it's a Canadian national narrative or an American national narrative, those oftentimes leave out other perspectives, and in particular Aboriginal perspectives. Right. And so if that's not incorporated in a substantial way, then I think it's pretty easy to say that there's still an assimilationist impact. Of education that's not thought through to take into account these impacts of history. I guess I'm not surprised, but it's always a bit disheartening to hear Native students and non-Native students say to me every year over and over again that this is the first time they've ever heard about X. This is the first time they've ever heard about residential school. This is the first time they've ever heard about the Indian Act. Or in less negative terms, this is the first time they've read about a remarkable Native woman in the past and the work that she did for her community, that they only either get stories of hardship, or they get stories that paint Native people as not important actors in history. And certainly if you don't see yourself reflected in the material, or if you see yourself reflected in a way that's not positive, then already coming in with intergenerational trauma or low self-esteem about who you are as a human being or where your family's from, I could certainly imagine that that would have a negative impact on whether or not you wanted to take school seriously or to put your time in ways that was expected. On top of that, just knowing that there's a body of knowledge that you might come with from knowing your family's stories or your family's history as being actually not only unacknowledged, but told that it's false. Mm. So that you might even start to see education as a lie.
3: I'd now like to introduce my friend, Celia Joseph. Celia is 22 years old, a member of the Squamish Nation, and a student at UBC. Celia will explain to us how the racist mentalities have affected her and her community.
7: There's like prevalent racism in our system, and part of that is even a lack of education about Northwest Coast people and the relationship that we have and our relationship with a settler. Like colonialism, we didn't even learn about residential schools in high school, you know, and how are you supposed to create understanding between students and create like an understanding of our history here when we're not learning about it, no one's talking about it.
3: These effects create a huge obstacle for Indigenous people today. But these examples are only some of the many effects residential schools continue to have on our communities. Let me now introduce you to Sean Chabkwe, 27 years old, from Wabagan Lake First Nations, student at UBC and president of the Indigenous Students in Health and Science Association. Sean gives us a powerful account of an additional effect that residential schools have had and continue to have on our communities.
8: So you have somebody who went through residential school and they were never taught how to love. They were never taught how to parent. They were never taught how to, you know, express themselves, et cetera, et cetera. And now they have all this anger, they have all this anguish, and they leave the residential school, and now they're an adult, you know, their 20s or whatever, and they've never been taught the essential, you know, skills or life, you know, experiences that most people do. And so they have that, they have this this general lack of those things. And then they have children. Well, how are they supposed to teach their children something they never had? You know what I mean? So you know, they teach, you know, they neglect their children, or they don't know how to raise their children. And, you know, a lot of the residential school survivors, understandably, you know, had problems with, you know, alcoholism and drug addiction and stuff like that. So that gets passed on to that generation. So now you have another generation. Even though they didn't go to residential school, they still never taught how to parent. They're never taught how to love. They're never taught how to, like, you know, do these things that most people are taught at a young age. And it just kind of gets passed down like that. So the effects of residential school are intergenerational. And the reason I know that is because living on my reserve for 10 years, there was, you know, now that I've had a chance to step back and reflect, I realized that, yeah, there was a lot of problems within our reserve, and it was basically the intergenerational effects of residential schools. You know, people are still having a hard time, you know, figuring out how to parent and figuring out how to raise their children and, you know, and stuff like that, right? So those things are still present today.
3: Christy Charles, hip-hop and R&B artist from the Musqueam Nation, expands on Sean's observations.
9: It's like a dark history that people don't share. That's why people don't realize that it's still going on. Like, people are like, oh, get over it, like, that happened how many years ago? Like, the last residential school closed in like 1996 or something like that, and then yeah, we still live under the Indian Act as First Nations people, so it's still here. Like, the residential school effect is still here, and like generational effects, like, I can see it, because when the old people were put into residential school when they were young, they were stripped from their culture, like everybody says. But they were taught coldness. You know what I mean? Like, they lived in an institution that had no love, and it was just dark, and they learned, like, they were always getting in trouble or always doing something wrong and always being punished. So they didn't learn loving and caring because they didn't have family there. So I'm not going to speak for everyone. Like, I don't want to, like, put a blanket over it or anything, but I can see it in my family, like, the generational effects of, like, alcoholism within our communities. Like, I see that as a residential school effect. Because of people, when they came out of residential school, they didn't know how to cope. Like, they came back to their communities, and they had all this culture and love, and they're, like, so confused, and there's that disconnect. And it's like, how do you deal with it? And all this stuff that happened in residential school is absolutely horrible. So from I've witnessed, people have drowned their sorrows, right? Drowned their memories of residential school. And that's where the substance abuse and alcoholism came from. I can say from in my family, that's how I see it, but I'm not going to generalize it and say that's how everybody is.
3: Now, knowing the cause and the effects, clearly the next step is recovery. And in its own way, the Canadian state recognizes this as well. As to the sincerity of the state's effort, I find it questionable. Chrissy Charles expands on what I mean and expands on the state's approach to reconciliation and recovery.
9: There's one thing I want to say about residential school and the payments that they get. I think that is absolutely ridiculous. Yes, it's good for some people. Yeah, they get money and it's helping them out. But really, they put them through hell all over again. I just happened to be at my cousin's work one day, and she was the one who was on the other end of the line when elders would call up and be like, hey, I want to apply for my money. Send me the package. And the package, when you open it, you're reading it, and it's a point system that they use for the war. You know, if somebody lost a leg in the war, here's this much money. If you lost two legs, here's this much money. But in the package, it shows, it asks you, like, were you sexually molested? Were you raped? Were you, was it oral? Was it touching? And you have to tally up your points, and at the end, however many points you get, that's how much money you receive. And my cousin was on the other end of the line, and it just so happened an elder called when I was there, and she was like, she had to put her on hold, and she started crying. She's like, I don't know what to do anymore. I was like, what do you mean? She goes, these elders are calling me, and it's like a suicide line. They don't know what to do. They're like reaching out because they're crying and bawling because they had to go through this process, and it just opened all these wounds again. And I'm just like, oh, that's exactly what I mean when I say, like, the government needs to reconcile how they're trying to take care of our people, because they're doing it in the wrong way. They're totally doing it in the wrong way.
3: Rick Ouellette agrees and expands.
5: I think that, and I'm sort of repeating what other people have said, but I think a really important part of reconciliation is first to understand what we're reconciling. And we don't know that yet. And so when I'm thinking, and I'll sort of keep it with the topic of Indian residential schools, is that we don't have all the documents yet. We don't know the complete story. So I don't think we can really engage in reconciliation. I think it's a beginning for us to start thinking about it. I think that's how I look at September 18th. But until we have that complete story, there's how can we reconcile? We don't know what we're reconciling. And you can sort of see that in the news over the last couple of weeks, where 2 weeks ago the story was that, you know, vitamin supplements were used. And now we know there were medical experiments used on children. That came out yesterday. And now there seems to be some evidence that may emerge that the government was actually sort of farming out students to other companies to do medical experiments. And so the story gets really hard after a while. So you can't sort of say, oh, we've reconciled, and then hear that story later. Canadians need to hear and understand the full story, and then what does reconciliation mean? To me, sort of thinking about incarceration rates, life expectancy, all those kind of things, when those things start equaling what it is for the general Canadian population, then I think we're on the right path. But until then, we need to sort of think about what that means. and commit ourselves to understand the story first.
3: So Rick tells us, we cannot achieve reconciliation with the Canadian state and with Canadian society without knowing the extent of the crimes committed against our children in residential schools. Now, I'm sure many of you are aware of the cries and demands our people and communities have made to the Canadian government for the release of all documents pertaining to the Indian residential school system. Now that some of the documents are finally being released, I would like to bring your attention to the fact that only now the documents are being released. Only now, just as the mandate of the TRC, the Truth and Reconciliation Commission, is coming to a close, with the time left being too short for a full review. The government took so long to release the huge mass of documents that it is now impossible to give them the attention they require before the mandate runs out. If the Harper government was really sincere about the process, it would not only release the documents fully, it would extend the mandate of the TRC to accommodate its own significant and intentional delays. This is what I call for, an extension of the TRC's mandate to allow full investigation into all documents pertaining to Indian residential schools. Seeing as long-term, genuine reconciliation is not on the government's immediate agenda, it is up to our communities, our elders, and our youth to recover and lift ourselves up on our own terms. Saley explains how this process has already begun.
7: Well, we are still around today. There are only 20-odd Squamish speakers left, but we've got initiatives, right? We have people that are learning it. We're teaching it in our elementary schools and in our daycares, you know? And, like, we're starting to potlatch again, and we're starting to wear regalia again. So there's so much devastation, and there's so much addiction, and so much was lost, but still around, you know? I think they really gave a huge obstacle for a lot of Indigenous communities, and some of that damage is irreparable. But I think right now is a very interesting time, because now we're a couple generations away from being in residential school ourselves, so like we have a lot of people who are capable of looking at our culture again, are capable of asking questions and turning back, because we're far enough away from these direct effects that people are starting to learn how to be healthy again, you know, and learning how to hold each other up in a way that just couldn't before, you know. And so a lot of that happens through really neat community initiatives, working with elders and youth working together with language and with music. It was huge, with song.
3: Christy confirms these same processes are occurring throughout the Musqueam Nation as well.
10: In this time that we're living, our generations, we're bringing it out, right? We're bringing it back. We're waking up the songs and we're waking up the stories. And our people have been taking care of ourselves. And to this day, we still have people doing our sacred work. Like right now, we have a group of six young people going on a canoe journey to represent our nation and share our songs and share our stories with other communities. And that's something that we're doing nation to nation. And the government, when they come into our community and try to work with our community and try to reconcile with our community, they're doing it the way they think is best. Which is, when you look at it, it's kind of coming in and doing the same kind of thing that they did in residential school, right? Okay, we think this is good for you. We think this is going to solve the problem. But really, they need to give us the voice and us the platform to stand up and say, as a people, we are healing. So please, just walk alongside us or something. I know it sounds idealistic, but that's the way it needs to be done.
3: We have now come to the end of this short documentary on just some of the legacies of Indian residential schools. I hope this has helped to answer some of your questions, and I hope I have managed to show how residential schools have affected and continue to affect our people, that the colonialism, assimilation, and oppression of Indigenous peoples throughout Canada and the U.S. is not a thing of the past, but still exists in extremely powerful and oppressive ways which affect the lives of Indigenous people on a daily basis. I would like to thank those individuals who shared their time and stories with us, and those people who have, but who I was unable to share their stories with you. I would like to once again thank the Musqueam Nation for allowing me to live and work on their traditional and unceded territory. And thank you, the listeners, for supporting projects such as this. I'll now leave you with a song.

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0: Gaela Kasla. My name is Gennarji O'Sullivan of the Tlaweetsis Nation, originally from Turner Island. 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
1: My name is Isabel Francis, and my husband was Louis Francis, who died in 1971. And he went to school in Spanish. My husband was up there till he was 16, and his sister was up there till she was 16. She left 2 years before he did, and he had a younger sister and a younger brother that also went to school up there. He spoke about the conditions up there maybe once or twice, but he never wanted to talk about it. Mm-hmm. Because there were a lot of unpleasant things that were happening to him. He always said, "Don't ever forget how lucky you are that you were raised by your parents." When he came back at 16, he couldn't talk to his father. His father could speak English and he couldn't speak Mohawk. So there was no togetherness there.
2: I hear that the mission of residential schools was to, quote-unquote, kill the Indian in the child.
1: So well, I think they did a pretty good job of that, but to some extent. But I think nobody can do that. I mean, it can't be done, not to make them forget. Look at the First World War, the Second World War, what the Germans and the Japanese did. They couldn't wipe out the good in the people.
2: His experience up there, would you say it was all bad, or were there...
1: Well, no. He always said there were some good priests up there. I don't mean to condemn every one of them. Just like in any situation, there's always one that pops out that is against the rules. The only thing I can't forget is that how did the people that were in there get away with something like that? Mm-hmm. One apology doesn't wipe out everything. There are certain things that stand in their mind and that they'll never forget. But that's the way it is now.
3: Mm-hmm. Well, thank you, Grandma.
1: Oh, no problem.
3: I love you.
1: I love you, too.

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2: Resonating Reconciliation. 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Reconcile, to make amends, find solutions, and resolution. Brian Sampson is a member of the Sartlip Band. He is 35 years old, with two generations of residential school survivors above him, and is part of a third generation who is seeing a fourth generation come into being. Brian speaks with his community and family members about the effects suffered then and still being suffered through today. Effects on individuals, whole communities, the culture, the land, and the language. Interviews featured in this documentary include, and in order of appearance are, Angel Sampson, Tommy Paul, Murray Sampson, Lawrence Paul Yaquilipton, Naomi Sampson, and John Elliott, with songs by John Elliott, Russell Wallace, and Veronica Johnny.

0: Like many other people in our community, it affected all our family members. Our older brothers and sisters came home with different behaviors. I didn't see it till later on in life when they were parents and their kids were the same age as me. They had a strict way of being with us, and religion seemed to be a big part of their world, and they tried to instill those beliefs in us, and we didn't understand why.
1: Well, it impacted my life through being raised with a residential school survivor. My father was in there, and my uncles. You know, just growing up, it was different because my father was really strict. You know, part of the thing that he brought home from the residential schools, because there was so much discipline there transferred onto us. You know, growing up, I had a pretty disciplined life, and yeah, I got quite a few beatings because of it. And, you know, in the end, I know it helped me, but I knew that that wasn't my father that was doing that. That was just what happened to him when he was growing up, so...

still impacted me in my present life from since I was 6 years old when I first went into the residential school system at the Sartlub Day School. And remembering a lot of these things as we hear about the idol no more and some of these questions resurfacing, unanswered questions from a lot of people who wish they would just consider how much damage has been done through the residential system, that a lot of our people are stuck in different cycles that was created by the government of Canada. I'm the third youngest of 12, and the young

Rest of our family, Virgil, he was part of that system as well, so not able to talk to all my sisters and brothers about their experiences, so I don't know how many of them actually went, but I know most of us have gone through that system or some type of boarding school.

0: My name is Duke Wellington, and I think it's a time in history where we're looking at residential school and what happened, and are we prepared for the truth? Are we prepared for the reconciliation? So will it work? No. Is it important for us to look at it for the public? Yes. Do natives want to show it? Yes, no. It's a lot of shame when it comes to boys and girls being violated, abused, and sometimes even killed in residential school. So it's that history is really ugly and creepy, and people don't want to go there. Indians want to forget.
1: I was growing up with a father who didn't attend, but many of his brothers and sisters did. And I think what impacted him was he just really didn't, come out of his shell. He kind of just stayed within for so many years, actually became a severe alcoholic. And so it really impacted me, because not having a father there to guide me through father things.
2: Well, I'll talk about residential school in regard to my own mother. My mother was, she's 93 years old now, and she was taken to residential school when she was only 4 years old, and spent 11 years there. And all my aunts and uncles of her family were all taken to residential school, and left my grandmother at home with just a lot of worry. My grandmother died fairly young, I think due to the fact that she was just heartbroken to not to be able to raise her own children, and had them taken away like that. Because of residential schools, it's impacted all our families, that very few people came out of residential school knowing their language. Our language is Tsleil-Waututh, which is a portion of the Straits Salish language all along the inside of Vancouver Island here, right from Sook to Songus area, and Saanich and White Rock, all included, and our language nearly was annihilated by the residential school process that was taking place. And so all of the loss of our stories, our teachings and all that were nearly lost. It's because of a few determined elders that the language was able to be recorded and written down. My own late father developed a writing system to write our language. Today we're teaching it in our tribal school to our 200 children that go there. Thank you.

0: You know, who are our most strength, our women, you know, till our women come together and say this is enough of our children that have gone into the hands of the government since the start of the residential school system. It's got a lot of strength that we forgot to rely on, and that's as within our mothers and our grandmothers. You know, those that have bared us men into this world, as how many of us move forward is through the strength of our women. And I think much of this has got to be planted back into the minds of our people, is that man and a woman, we had our duties. So until a lot of these things are thought back in our own Hualmoc way of thinking, how we help each other, as we've seen in the time of when I was a child, how I've seen many of the families work together. And even if there was still that alcohol problem, but our families were more tightly knitted together, the way we traveled, you know, crop picking, all these different things, that how we did move forward was in a more wholesome manner. And I think how we are going to move forward too is start bringing our children home.
1: Mama. I know that a couple of my sisters over the years had attended group sessions and whatnot. They also, though, did work on behalf of the church, doing surveys and whatnot for the needs of our people, and recorded those needs and resources and services that may have been available to our people at that time was shared with our community members. But aside from those two, I don't think anyone else got any real serious therapy to deal with it, with what they went through. I think they all need to seek some kind of counsel, whether it be done in a traditional way or if it be done in the European way through counseling sessions. But I think we need to deal with what has happened, so that our families can be better together. That's the only way I see any of our people going forward.

0: just give it the money. And I don't need your counseling. I just want to have my beer. I want to have my tobacco. If I want to smoke, I want to, maybe I just want to have a dope to smoke. I don't need fucking counseling. You know, it's a lot of fucking bullshit that... There's a lot of Indian hacks out there that made a lot of money off of these Indians that were violated. Sometimes I feel like Native people are being violated by these hacks. You know, they're violated by the priest, and then they're turned around and fucked up the ass by all these Native organizations. So they're being abused regimentally. They're being abused again by these Native organizations. So it's really creepy. Our own people are doing it to ourselves.
1: I haven't seen any changes too much to date through that whole reconciliation process. I've heard of it now and then, and I've heard that things have been people have been attending these things, but haven't been able to see any results yet. So,
0: asking Environment Canada to be making welcome figures, because we have no power whatsoever on who comes into our territories any longer. Why is the name British Columbia? Why don't we have it as a native province, native territories? That's what it is, but it's under a legal... It's annexed into Confederation, so they don't own it.
2: Our lifestyle's not really up for negotiation, because it was already guaranteed to what we can... How we lived out our life is what that treaty is about, a peace treaty. There's never been peace for our people yet, and it's been almost 160 years since the signing of the treaty. You know, and all these things that were guaranteed in there, the education, the health, the housing, oh, and much more that was guaranteed to our people back then. And back then there was a huge language barrier and the misconceptions of money, because we didn't have money in the old days when our elders, our great grandparents, you know, it's something that a lot of these things have to be known to the mainstream of, you know, that these things were a huge part of treaty signing, the peace treaty. Way too much unknown through the education system that our own children should be learning.
3: Our high mountain places are sacred. Our rivers are sacred. Our ocean is sacred, respected once. All the fishes are sacred. Our homeland is sacred, respected ones. And these drums that we hold in the form of a circle remind us of Unskil, a law that our people live by. What you do in life, whether it's positive or negative, will return to you one day. And that's a law that our people have been living by for thousands of years. Unskil.

0: the peace and love of your family. That's how our children are going to learn to educate themselves a lot better with the love they get at home. We were taught that the more you love your children, the more they're going to learn, the more they're going to love life. So I think it's going to be through our own way of education, how we've learned as Aboriginal, how we were educated by our parents, the disciplinary actions we had to take at home to be respectful. What was our parents' right was to be obedient to them, you know, not to go around boisterous, loud, obnoxious. We weren't allowed to do that. That wasn't part of our teaching system.
1: Well, I think many going forward is just really looking within and knowing that, you know, you are an okay person and that it doesn't matter what's happened inside, just moving forward and connecting with our people and our ways, getting help and helping our children to better themselves too. Well, I notice lots of people reaching out and, you know, being so proud of culture and being involved with different cultural ways and getting help and being proud, I think, is the main thing.
2: Time will heal wounds. Love. Love will move anything forward. Walking your child to school and just, you know, bettering that some way, and yeah.

Haichikasiem, a heartfelt thank you to Brian Sampson, his family and community from the Sartlip Reserve, for their bravery and honesty. Thank you, Truth and Reconciliation Commission. Thank you, CFUV-FM on Lekwungen Territory. My name is Janet Rogers, and it has been my honor to produce these stories for you. In the highest honor, thank you, and be well.

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0: New York, this is Democracy Now!
1: Following U.S. attacks on areas in southern Iran early today, the Islamic Revolutionary Guard Corps said it had destroyed fuel storage tanks, Patriot air defense systems, and FPS systems at U.S. bases in Kuwait.
0: Iran and the United States continue trading strikes as tensions rise over control of the Strait of Hormuz. Iran says the strait is closed to traffic. President Trump has declared the ceasefire over. And Republican Senator Lindsey Graham of South Carolina dies at the age of 71. We'll speak with Jeremy Scahill of Drop Site News. Then armed Israeli settlers carrying U.S.-made M4 rifles detained Democratic Congress member Rouhani in the occupied West Bank on Wednesday as he was visiting a Palestinian village destroyed by settlers.
2: They detain us. They block off the road. And then they call the IDF, and the IDF is on their side, not on the side of the Americans.
0: We'll be joined by the renowned Palestinian-American historian Rashid Khalidi on the occupied West Bank, as well as U.S. plans for a new embassy complex in Jerusalem. All that and more coming up. Welcome to Democracy Now!, democracynow.org, The War and Peace Report. I'm Amy Goodman. The United States is continuing to bombard Iran amidst an intensifying standoff over the Strait of Hormuz. On Sunday, U.S. Central Command said the U.S. had struck 140 targets in Iran. In retaliation, Iran's Revolutionary Guard said they had targeted U.S. military facilities in Bahrain, Qatar, Kuwait, Oman, and Jordan. The escalating attacks come after Iran announced the closure of the Strait of Hormuz and President Trump declared the ceasefire was over. On Sunday, UN Secretary General Antonio Guterres said he was, quote, deeply concerned by the serious escalation, unquote. He urged Iran and the United States to, quote, urgently resume negotiations and to address outstanding issues through diplomacy. We'll have more on Iran after headlines with Drop Site News' Jeremy Scahill. In the occupied West Bank, armed Israeli settlers have carried out a number of attacks in recent days, targeting local Palestinians as well as foreign journalists and even a U.S. Congress member. On Wednesday, armed settlers carrying U.S.-made M4 rifles surrounded a van carrying Democratic Congressmember Rouhani, who was visiting a Palestinian village destroyed by settlers. Khanna said his delegation was blocked for about 90 minutes.
2: I'm certainly probably the first American politician who's been detained by the IDF and Israeli settlers. I mean, we were at a village that Israeli settlers had destroyed. They had destroyed the school. They had destroyed that village, and we were just looking at it. And these hoodlums come in with machine guns, an M4, an American-made machine gun, and they detain us. They block off the road. And then they call the IDF, and the IDF is on their side, not on the side of the Americans.
0: We'll speak with Rouhani on Democracy Now! On Tuesday. In a separate incident Saturday, Israeli settlers armed with clubs, rocks, and a knife attacked a group of journalists, including CNN's Jeremy Diamond. One of the journalists posted video of the attack on Instagram.
3: Go,
0: Israel reportedly arrested four individuals in the attack on the journalists. The incident occurred at the same location where a mob of settlers beat U.S. citizen 20-year-old Saif Musalet to death exactly a year ago. To date, no one has been arrested for the death of Musalet. Republican Senator Lindsey Graham of South Carolina has died at the age of 71 after what his office called a, quote, brief and sudden illness, unquote. For decades, Graham had been one of the most vocal supporters of war in Washington. Graham died just after returning from a visit to Ukraine, where he met with the Ukrainian President Volodymyr Zelensky. During the trip, Graham pushed for increased U.S. military support for Ukraine.
3: We have a magic moment in time here. In the coming months, if we do this right, increase Ukraine's lethality, get people to help us with Putin rather than propping him up, we can end this war.
0: Lindsey Graham was a leading backer of the U.S.-Israeli war on Iran, as well as a vocal supporter of the 2003 U.S. invasion of Iraq. He also pushed for a permanent occupation of Afghanistan and once called for a preemptive attack on North Korea. After Israel was accused of committing genocide in Gaza, Graham told the head of the International Criminal Court, quote, "This court is for Africa and thugs like Putin. It is not for democracies like Israel and the United States," unquote. Graham became a close ally of President Trump, but during his unsuccessful failed presidential run in 2016, Graham had this to say about Donald Trump.
4: He's a race-baiting, xenophobic, religious bigot. He doesn't represent my party. He doesn't represent the values that the men and women who wear the uniform are fighting for. And you know how you make America great again? Tell Donald Trump to go to hell.
0: South Carolina's Republican governor will now pick a replacement to serve out the rest of Senator Graham's term, which ends in January. Republicans will hold a special primary in August to pick a candidate to run in November. In other news from the Senate, Kentucky Republican Mitch McConnell has finally revealed details about why he's been hospitalized for the past month. In a statement, the 84-year-old McConnell said he fell on June 14th at home and became, quote, briefly unconscious. He later developed what he described as a mild case of pneumonia. McConnell also released a photograph from his hospital bed with his wife, Elaine Chao. McConnell's planning to retire at the end of his current term in January. With McConnell's absence and the death of Lindsey Graham, the Republicans have just 51 votes in the Senate for now. The Justice Department has subpoenaed four journalists at the New York Times after they reported President Trump's new Air Force One lacked key security features, including advanced anti-missile capabilities. The Boeing aircraft had been donated to Trump by Qatar and then refurbished. Trump flew on the plane last week to the NATO summit in Turkey, but then took the old Air Force One home due to security concerns. The Times reported subpoenas were issued to the reporters Julian Barnes, Eric Lipton, who just won Pulitzer Prize, Tyler Pager, and Eric Schmidt. The subpoenas were issued by Jay Clayton, the U.S. attorney in Manhattan, who was recently nominated by Trump to serve as director of national intelligence. Clayton's confirmation hearing is set for Wednesday. A lawyer for the New York Times said, quote, "This brazen act should be seen as nothing more than an attempt to prevent the public from knowing what is happening in their country by intimidating journalists from doing their jobs," unquote. The Committee to Protect Journalists head, Jody Ginsburg, said, quote, "The subpoenas are an extraordinary escalation in President Trump's efforts to threaten and intimidate independent news organizations and have a chilling effect on the work of journalists across the country," unquote. The New York Times has revealed U.S. Secretary of State Marco Rubio has become the de facto viceroy of Venezuela, effectively controlling Venezuela's finances, the distribution of its natural resources, and its government. Rubio's informal role began after U.S. forces attacked Venezuela in January and abducted the Venezuelan president, Nicolas Maduro, and his wife, Celia Flores. Maduro's former vice president, Elcy Rodriguez, has since served as Venezuela's acting president, but the Times reports Rubio has essentially been running Venezuela from afar, even controlling Rodriguez's public appearances and statements, as well as her governmental appointments. The Times likened Rubio's role to that of Paul Bremer, who was installed by George W. Bush to run Iraq after the 2003 U.S. invasion. In Europe, a group of scientists warned extreme heat led to 10,000 excess deaths in the last month. Germany recorded nearly 100 deaths by drowning. Over the weekend, wildfires raged in Spain, killing at least 12 people. It's one of the deadliest wildfires in the country's history. In Greece, authorities have urged residents in Greece's second largest city, Thessaloniki, to stay indoors and secure their windows and doors because of toxic smoke caused by a recycling plant engulfed by a wildfire. Meanwhile, in France, hundreds of firefighters are battling a wildfire south of Paris. A Trump-appointed federal judge has approved a request by the Justice Department to dismiss seditious conspiracy charges against five members of the far-right group, the Proud Boys, in connection with the January 6th insurrection. In his order, Judge Timothy Kelly said he did not agree with President Trump granting clemency to the rioters, but that he had no choice but to comply. After taking office, President Trump pardoned all of the nearly 1,600 rioters for taking part in the attack on the Capitol, which injured more than 100 police officers. Protests are continuing in Houston, Texas, after an ICE agent fatally shot Lorenzo Salgado Araujo, a 52-year-old Mexican father who'd lived in the United States for decades. He was shot after being stopped while driving to a construction site with three other men who were detained. Houston Police Chief Diaz is expected to meet with the FBI on Tuesday in an attempt to access evidence gathered by federal investigators. On Friday, the family of Lorenzo Salgado Araujo and lawmakers gathered to call for an independent investigation after eyewitnesses disputed claims made by ICE agents. Hugo Baldera Ibarra is a lawyer for the family.
5: After speaking with these men, I have no doubt that what they're saying is the truth. I know that the agency is going to try to cover it up. This is not the first time that it happens. This has become a pattern where ICE agents claim that they use their vehicle as a deadly weapon, that they tried to run over the agents, and the agents shot in self-defense. But all three of my clients reiterated that at no point was there ever an agent standing in front of the vehicle, nor was an agent ever placed in the line of danger. That is simply false. And I believe my clients are telling the truth.
0: We'll have more on this story later in the week. There have been protests of hundreds of people over the weekend in Houston. The Justice Department's investigating Yale's admissions practices for its medical school, law school, and undergraduate college. Now, Yale Law School's dean, Christina Rodriguez, and several other law school faculty members are urging Yale's leadership not to settle with the Trump administration, saying it would be damaging to the rule of law and would compromise Yale University's reputation. According to the Yale Daily News, the university's first settlement offer was rejected by the Trump administration. Yale has since offered a second proposal. Democratic Senator Richard Blumenthal of Connecticut said, quote, "As I've told top Yale officials, Trump's word means nothing. An agreement with these corrupt bullies is only an invitation to more law-breaking abuse," Senator Blumenthal said. In election news, a federal judge in Atlanta has rejected the Justice Department's subpoena seeking the names of election workers in Fulton County, Georgia, from the 2020 election. Judge William Ray wrote in his order, quote, "Such a large disclosure of information threatens to chill participation in future elections, which will surely impact Fulton County," unquote. President Trump continues to repeat the false claim he won the state of Georgia in the 2020 election, accusing Fulton County officials of so-called ballot fraud. It comes as President Trump is pushing Congress to pass the Save America Act, which would require proof of citizenship to register to vote and identification at the polls. Meanwhile, in Texas, the state's attorney general, Ken Paxton, has reportedly listed an address where he did not reside while voting in several elections during the last 2 years. This comes as Paxton has warned voters about misrepresenting their residence on election records. The president of PEN America, the novelist Noam Mengistu, has resigned from his position in part because of an article published by the organization about Israeli and Jewish writers denouncing cultural boycotts. Mengistu said in an interview with the New York Times he didn't agree with the publication of the article because it could cast the Boycott, Divestment, and Sanctions, BDS movement, as discrimination instead of protected political speech. Mengistu said, quote, "We have the responsibility to be conscious and aware of how our work can impact and influence those debates, and especially if that means producing work that might actually restrict or limit or suppress what is constitutionally protected speech," unquote. In the email to the New York Times, PEN America said, quote, "PEN America has long opposed cultural and academic boycotts, but we have always drawn a clear line between disagreeing with a tactic and defending the right to use it," unquote. And civil rights leaders are backing an independent investigation into the mysterious death of Nolan Wells, an 18-year-old black college athlete whose body was found last week on a barrier island in Mississippi. Wells had taken a boat to the island with a group of white friends to celebrate the July 4th holiday. The friends say Wells chose to stay on the island when they returned home. Authorities say Wells may have accidentally drowned, but his family has questioned the official story, in part because Wells' cell phone was found not with his body, but in the possession of one of his friends who returned home. Wells' mother spoke at a news conference Friday.
6: Nolan is the kindest soul. He never met a stranger. He loved everybody. He didn't care if you were black, white, purple, green, looked like a marshmallow. Like, he just wanted everyone to be in peace with one another. He loved life, and God gave him this big heart, which always scared us. Me and his dad had conversations with him all the time, not just about the importance of understanding our history as black people, but also the importance of how you have to move in certain spaces.
0: The family of Nolan Wells is being represented by civil rights attorney Ben Crump, who also spoke at Friday's news conference.
7: It is because the family has distrust of the Mississippi law enforcement officials giving them a fair investigation where their black son ended up dead after going out on a boat with three young white men. The history of Mississippi is something that they don't just read about in books, but it's a lived experience for many black Americans.
0: And those are some of the headlines. This is Democracy Now!, democracynow.org, the War and Peace Report. When we come back, the United States is continuing to bombard Iran amidst an intensifying standoff over the Strait of Hormuz. We'll speak with Dropsite News co-founder Jeremy Scahill. Stay with us.

0: Old Phone Died by Downhill Strugglers. This is Democracy Now!, democracynow.org, The War and Peace Report. I'm Amy Goodman. The United States is continuing to bombard Iran amidst an intensifying standoff over the Strait of Hormuz. On Sunday, U.S. Central Command said the U.S. had struck 140 targets in Iran. In retaliation, Iran's Revolutionary Guard said they had targeted U.S. military facilities in Bahrain and Kuwait, destroyed radar systems in Oman, and hit fuel tanks and ammunition depots at Prince Hassan Air Base in Jordan. The escalating attacks come after Iran announced the closure of the Strait of Hormuz and President Trump declared the ceasefire over. On Monday, Iran's foreign minister said the United States had violated various parts of the MOU, the Memorandum of Understanding, since the ceasefire began, including regarding control of the Strait of Hormuz.
1: Under Article 5 of the Memorandum of Understanding, our effort was to work with Oman to establish a mechanism to ensure the safe passage of ships through the Strait of Hormuz. Unfortunately, this did not materialize because of overt and covert U.S. pressure on Oman.
0: Meanwhile, the United States is claiming Iran had violated the MOU. This is the U.S. ambassador to NATO, Matthew Whitaker, on Fox News Sunday.
2: Commercial shipping can't be terrorized in the Strait of Hormuz. And obviously, the memorandum of understanding between the parties was always performance-based, and that President Trump, if shipping is attacked or if the Iranians want to act belligerent, then he will respond with overwhelming force.
0: For more, we're joined by investigative journalist Jeremy Scahill, co-founder of Dropsite News. He's been closely following the negotiations. Thanks so much for joining us again, Jeremy. As the U.S. hits missile and defense systems and paramilitary revolutionary guard boats in a new round of attacks, and Iran retaliates by hitting, quote, additional enemy bases in the region, is this an escalation?
3: No, without question, it's an escalation. In fact, Donald Trump, quite bluntly, multiple times over the past few days, said that the ceasefire is over. He also implied that the memorandum of understanding that was signed between the United States and Iran was effectively dead in the water. But then he backtracked from that and falsely claimed that the Iranians were, again, begging him to talk. This has been a recurring narrative where Trump, for reasons that have to do with market manipulation or wishful thinking, promotes to the public the idea that the Iranians are somehow just sitting in Tehran begging Donald Trump to come back to the table, when reality paints a very different picture. Let's back up and summarize what's happened here. On February 28th, based on a combination of tainted Israeli intelligence, wishful thinking, imperial hubris, and a belief that the United States can use its military to achieve any objective around the world, Donald Trump, for the first time since the Islamic Revolution in 1979, stood as the American president that openly vowed to wage a war of regime change against Iran using military means. The Iranian government had said for months leading up to that February 28th initiation of this war that it was not going to just calibrate its response and engage in back-channel communications with the United States when it decided to attack U.S. military sites in the region. Because prior to this February 28th war, Iran had tried to have its responses to the U.S. and Israeli attacking it be proportionate and aimed at not spurring or sparking a bigger war. This time they said they weren't going to do that. And for weeks on end, the Iranians fought back not one, but two nuclear powers. Pete Hegseth and other American officials, including Donald Trump, were every day proclaiming that the Iranian ballistic missile capability had been overwhelmingly wiped out, that its drone capability had been overwhelmingly wiped out, that the Iranians were begging Donald Trump to make a deal. And all of that was just one massive lie. And so what happened is that Donald Trump was facing a very severe crisis with his quagmire. And what he did is engage in a memorandum of understanding that quite overwhelmingly favored the Iranian position. And I think what we witnessed here was that Trump did this because he felt like, we'll let the Iranians think they're getting away with it, but we have no intention of actually abiding by the terms of this memorandum of understanding. That's why you immediately saw the United States try to open a parallel track in Lebanon. Lebanon was supposed to be party to this agreement that the United States signed, and instead, what the U.S. and Israel have tried to do is to co-opt the Lebanese government to have its armed forces serve as an Israeli U.S. directed and backed counterterrorism, quote unquote, force that is responsible for dismantling and disarming Hezbollah. And in fact, that framework that they thrust upon the Lebanese government allows the Israelis to remain indefinitely in southern Lebanon. The other aspect of this, Amy, is the situation in the Strait of Hormuz. There is no question, objectively speaking, that it's the United States that's been violating the terms of this agreement. It is quite explicit that Iran is supposed to have managing authority of the Strait of Hormuz, that it had deferred imposing any kind of fees for a 60-day period, and that a long-term solution was going to be the result of bilateral negotiations between the Islamic Republic of Iran and the Sultanate of Oman, the two literal states in the Strait of Hormuz. And what Donald Trump and the United States tried to do was say, well, we're going to now cut a side deal with Oman, and we're going to open this other corridor. And yeah, the Iranians can be in charge of this small slice of the Strait of Hormuz that happens to be just off their coast, but we're actually going to have unrestricted access that completely obviates or eliminates any kind of Iranian management. And the Iranians have made clear that they're not going to accept this. And so the broader narrative is somehow that Iran wakes up one day and decides to just start attacking vessels in the Strait of Hormuz. From the Iranian perspective, the United States is in systematic violation of multiple terms of the Memorandum of Understanding. You know, I spoke over the weekend to a senior Iranian official who said that what the United States and the Trump administration did over the past few days was to engage in a psychological operation using prominent media organizations in the United States, specifically Axios and CBS. The stories that were pushed by the White House was that Iranian officials had somehow come to Trump and confessed to him that these strikes on these vessels in the Strait of Hormuz were the result of a rogue faction of the IRGC, and that it doesn't represent the policy of Iran, and that the Iranians plan to make some announcement with the Omanis that they're going to allow an opening of an alternative corridor that's not going to be under Iranian control. And the Iranians told me, and these are Iranian officials that are directly involved with these negotiations, that all of this was just a concoction of the United States. And then, in fact, the Omani government, which, by the way, Trump threatened to wipe the state of Oman off the map not that many weeks ago, that Oman has enormous pressure being put on it by the United States. And so, you know, Iran typically has good relations with Oman, but I think it's notable that in the response, the retaliatory strikes that Iran launched over the past couple of days against U.S. military bases in Kuwait, in Bahrain, in Jordan, they also struck targets inside of Oman. Now, you know, the Pentagon is often very secretive throughout Democratic and Republican administrations. But what we've seen under the Trump administration is that U.S. CENTCOM, Central Command, and the Pentagon at large have concealed the impact of Iranian strikes, in some cases entirely. We don't know the facts to this day of certain things that happened in the first days of this war in terms of U.S. damages taken in the region, but also slow walking any public revelations. The Iranians are claiming that they struck a number of key strategic drone facilities and missile launch sites in the Persian Gulf. And so in summary, what I would say is that Trump, I think, has dramatically underestimated the Iranians from the very beginning. He's engaged in imperial hubris, wishful thinking. He certainly is announcing that this ceasefire is blown up. But the reality at the end of the day is that Iran is not going to capitulate. Trump is used to his bullying tactics working on a domestic political level, certainly within the Republican Party, but also on a global level in other deals that he's pushed through. He engages in blackmail, bribery, coaxing, and lying, and most of all, threats of force to try to achieve his agenda. Look what he's done with NATO countries. So the Iranians are really the first major power that has stood up to Trump and said two things. We're not going to give you some kind of fake victory narrative just so, you know, all this stuff that goes on behind the scenes is they say to the Iranians, and I get this from Iranian sources, just give Trump this, you know, just toss him this chip and everything is going to be okay. And the Iranians are saying, no, we're not going to do that. Quite to the contrary, the Iranians have shown that they are willing to face the prospect of Trump re-escalating this to a dramatic degree because they believe that they won this war on a tactical level and that they don't need to concede anything to Donald Trump.
0: This is the U.S. ambassador to NATO, Matthew Whitaker, telling CNN's Jake Tapper on Sunday that President Trump's a peacemaker and Iran is controlled by a bunch of crazy people.
2: Jake, and he wants a deal with Iran. He wants to make sure that they never have a nuclear weapon, that they join the world as a contributor and a normalized country. But right now, it's, as President Trump has said, and Marco Rubio has also stated, this country is controlled by a bunch of crazy people. And ultimately, they're going to have to understand the United States is very serious about this and will continue to be clear-eyed on the threats.
0: So that's U.S. Ambassador NATO Matthew Whitaker, Jeremy.
3: Well, as I've talked about on this program before, the Iranians some weeks ago started enlisting the services of senior psychologists to help them, help the Iranian negotiators in their communications to Donald Trump, because they think that he is clinically mentally ill, that they're dealing with a sociopathic, erratic individual. And I think just objectively, anyone who witnesses the public conduct of Donald Trump and then compares it to the quite, whatever you think about the Islamic Republic of Iran's politics, its internal policies, you can't argue that it's not a set of rational actors with institutions that operate in a quite predictable manner. The Iranians have a track record during this war of saying what they mean and then doing what they've said. Donald Trump is all over the map. He has multiple times threatened to bomb a multi-millennia old civilization. He threatened to wipe out an American ally, Oman, the premier multi-decade mediator between the United States and Iran on the nuclear issue. Donald Trump is functioning as a toddler throwing a tantrum and then some incredibly dangerous warmonger in the world, where he's raising the specter of wiping out entire civilizations, of bombing the clearly identified civilian infrastructure of countries. So I would say at the end of the day, what I think kind of captures the essence of this is when we've had negotiations between the United States and Iran, the Iranians have showed up with a team of people, most of whom have PhDs and are subject area experts. Donald Trump, with the exception of J.D. Vance, sends people that overwhelmingly are showing up with last week's golf scores and their investment portfolios. And so I think the situation that we find ourselves in right now is that Donald Trump is again throwing this tantrum. He's threatening all sorts of things. He's saying that the deal is off. My understanding from Iranian officials is that the mediators are saying that he really does want an off-ramp in this. He doesn't know how to handle it. He can't fabricate a victory narrative. And they're asking the Iranians to help in that effort. And I just don't see the Iranians doing it. I think they're going to remain entrenched in their position that it's the United States that needs to de-escalate, and that Iran has discovered, and it's known this for years, but it never deployed it, that a weapon more powerful in many ways than a nuclear weapon in the hands of the Iranian state is their ability to impact the global economy by their management and domination of the Strait of Hormuz.
0: Jeremy, before we talk about the death of South Carolina Senator Lindsey Graham, I just want to ask you very quickly about the Justice Department subpoenaing four journalists at the New York Times, delivering these subpoenas to their homes on Friday night after they reported President Trump's new Air Force One lacked key security features, including advanced anti-missile capabilities. This is the Boeing aircraft donated to Trump by Qatar, which he's taking with him after he leaves, says it'll be at the Trump Presidential Library. He flew the plane to NATO, but didn't fly it back. He took the Air Force One home due to security concerns. Now, a number of news organizations have reported this, but the Times has been subpoenaed, and very interestingly, subpoenaed by Jay Clayton, the U.S. attorney here in Manhattan, who's been nominated by Trump to serve as director of national intelligence. His confirmation hearing is on Wednesday. Jeremy.
3: What we're seeing here is an escalating war against journalists. I mean, we of course saw this under President Bush, President Obama, the use of the Espionage Act. But what we're seeing here really is the kind of organized crime family kingpin in chief. And Donald Trump believes that he can use the levers of American power to settle his personal scores. You know, it's like the equivalent, the journalistic or free speech equivalent of putting out a hit on the free press. That's really what we're witnessing here. You know, today they come for the New York Times, and tomorrow they're going to come for other news organizations and other journalists. I mean, we are facing a very dire threat to press freedom under President Donald Trump right now. There's no question about it, Amy.
0: Jeremy, we also want to ask you about the sudden passing of Republican Senator Lindsey Graham of South Carolina, who's died at the age of 71 after what his office called a brief and sudden illness. Graham was one of the most prominent supporters of war, and especially the U.S.-Israeli war on Iran. He died just after returning from a visit in Ukraine with President Volodymyr Zelensky. During that trip, Graham pushed for increased U.S. military support for Ukraine.
4: The United States not only recognizes Jerusalem as the eternal, indigenous, and forever capital of the Jewish people, but also that the United States says that we're going to do something about it, not just by recognizing it openly and verbally.
5: We have a magic moment in time here. In the coming months, if we do this right, increase Ukraine's lethality, get people to help us with Putin rather than propping him up, we can end this war.
0: The beginning of that thought was Mike Huckabee talking about what we're going to talk about in our next segment. But that last voice was that of Lindsey Graham, leading backer of the U.S.-Israeli war on Iran, as well as a vocal supporter of the 2003 U.S. invasion of Iraq. Also pushed for a permanent occupation of Afghanistan and once called for a preemptive attack on North Korea. After Israel was accused of committing genocide in Gaza, Graham told the head of the International Criminal Court, quote, "This court is for Africa and thugs like Putin. It's not for democracies like Israel and the United States," Graham said. He became a close ally.

0: primary in August to pick a candidate to run in November. Jeremy, talk about the significance of this moment, the sudden death of South Carolina Senator Lindsey Graham.
1: Well, the first thing I'll say is that, you know, Lindsey Graham got his dying wish. He said he was going to be with Israel until his dying day, and he certainly was. He was one of the most passionate supporters of the most violent atrocities unleashed by the Israeli government on the people of Palestine, specifically during the Gaza genocide. He also was one of the major advocates of Donald Trump waging this war against Iran, said it was going to be some of the best money that America had ever spent and that the United States was going to make so much money because of this war. What I would say is that since 9/11 in particular, Lindsey Graham has emerged as a man who was never able to leave the Cold War behind. His worldview was very much shaped by this sort of public projection of the idea that there were communists hiding under, you know, every rock and stone and inside of every closet waiting to pop out and destroy, you know, the American pie and American greatness. And in many ways, he sort of relegated him to a somewhat inconsequential footnote in history because he was so predictably and cartoonishly slavish to the agenda of America as an imperial force in the world. You know, he never met a war of aggression that he didn't passionately back. You know, he was a judge advocate general, a military lawyer, and he often wielded that as though he was sort of the leading American expert in the U.S. Congress on military law. And yet he engaged in a legal analysis that was aimed at actually subverting the idea of any kind of democratic process when it comes to the justice system for instance, enemy combatants or people that were kidnapped as part of the CIA's kidnap and torture program after 9/11. He was one of the most serious backers of the fraudulent narrative that led to the U.S. invasion and occupation of Iraq. And I say he's an inconsequential footnote because you don't need to know much about Lindsey Graham, the specifics of Lindsey Graham's career, because they're not notable for much of anything except the fact that you could always rely on him to support the most destructive policies of a worldview that says that the entire world is filled with nails and America's hammer needs to run around the world finding all of those nails to hammer. I would say that his legacy is that he has sent a message to the rest of the world because of his policies, his perspective, and those like him in the U.S. Congress and in American politics, that the United States will never learn from its mistakes, that imperial hubris is actually the brand of the United States. The fact that he ranted against Donald Trump when he was a candidate and then became one of the most loyal little poodles of Donald Trump's agenda says everything you need to know about Lindsey Graham. But as I said, he got his dying wish. He went down with his slavish dedication to Israel over the interests of the United States and the rest of the world.
0: Jeremy Scahill, co-founder of DropSite News. Coming up, armed Israeli settlers carrying U.S.-made M4 rifles detained Congressmember Ro Khanna in the occupied West Bank on Wednesday. They also, another group, attacked a CNN crew. We'll speak to the renowned Palestinian-American scholar Rashid Khalidi. Stay with us.

stages by Minneapolis jazz musician and songwriter Sophia Schorey. This is Democracy Now!, democracynow.org. I'm Amy Goodman. We turn now to the occupied West Bank, where armed Israeli settlers have carried out a number of attacks in recent days targeting local Palestinians, as well as foreign journalists and even a U.S. congressman.

0: On Wednesday, armed Israeli settlers carrying U.S.-made M4 assault rifles surrounded a van carrying Democratic Congressmember Rohana, who was visiting a Palestinian village that had been destroyed by settlers. Khanna said his delegation was blocked for about 90 minutes.
1: I've never really gotten to meet Palestinians and seen the occupation from the eyes of Palestinians. And it was important to me to have an uncurated, extensive look at the human toll of occupation. I'm certainly probably the first American politician who's been detained by the IDF and Israeli settlers. I mean, we were at a village that Israeli settlers had destroyed. They had destroyed the school. They had destroyed that village, and we were just looking at it. And these hoodlums come in with machine guns, an M4, an American-made machine gun, and they detain us. They block off the road. And then they call the IDF, and the IDF is on their side, not on the side of the Americans. I saw the arrogance in the eyes of those settlers, 21 and 22-year-olds with guns, laughing that they had detained us. The arrogance of those young IDF soldiers that my tax dollars are funding, having no respect for the fact that they were detaining Americans.
0: Congressmember Rohana will join us on Democracy Now! Tomorrow, Tuesday. But in a separate incident Saturday, Israeli settlers armed with clubs, rocks and a knife attacked a group of journalists, including CNN's Jeremy Diamond. Four settlers have been reportedly detained for their alleged involvement in the attack. One of the journalists posted video of the attack on Instagram.
2: No, he's going to go, car.
3: Go,
4: drive.
3: Watch out.
0: The incident occurred at the same location where a mob of Israeli settlers beat the Palestinian American Saif Musalat to death a year earlier. To date, no one's been arrested for Saif's killing. He was 20 years old. He was born in Florida. According to the Israeli human rights group B'Tselem, Israel's killed over 1,000 Palestinians in the occupied West Bank since October 2023, including more than 200 children and teenagers. This all comes as the U.S. and Israel earlier this month signed a deal allocating land for a permanent U.S. embassy in West Jerusalem years after a temporary compound was established during Trump's first term in office. For decades, a group of Palestinian families have pleaded with the U.S. government to reconsider the embassy's location, saying the land where the embassy will stand in an area known as Allenby Compound was unlawfully taken from them. For more on all of this, we go to France, where we're joined by Rashid Khalidi, the Edward Said Professor Emeritus of Modern Arab Studies at Columbia University, author of a number of books, including The 100 Years' War in Palestine. Professor Khalidi, thanks so much for being with us. Start off by responding to these most recent attacks that we know, because this is a U.S. Congress member. You've got CNN attacked, but again, on the same site as a Palestinian American a year ago.
5: Well, this is one of many Israeli attacks on Americans. In the past, there have been repeated attacks on Palestinian Americans who have been detained, who have been brutalized, and in the case you mentioned, murdered. It's not at all surprising that this should extend to the detention for 90 minutes of a U.S. congressperson. The contempt with which Israel has treated the United States over many, many years, And the unwillingness of American administrations, one after another, to do anything about these infringements on Palestinian rights. I'm talking about human rights. I'm talking about property rights. I'm talking about the right to life. Is truly disgraceful. The administration has, in fact, come out with a statement in which one of its flacks, I think a man named Gorka, has actually attacked Congressman Khanna, rather than saying something about the Israeli settler thugs and the Israeli army personnel who actually detained a U.S. congressman. But typical, frankly, of the way in which the U.S. government has related to these constant infringements on Palestinian rights, whether Palestinians under occupation or Palestinian Americans living in the occupied West Bank.
0: And the whole story of Saif, the young American from Florida, Palestinian American, who was killed there a year ago to the day when the CNN crew was attacked?
5: I mean, Israel's been killing American citizens for many, many years. You can go back to the attack on the USS Liberty in 1967. You can go back to the murder of the journalist Shireen Abu Aili. You can go back to the killing of an old man in a village near Jerusalem, actually near Ramallah, by the Israeli army. They tied him up. They left him in the cold. He died of exposure. Now, this happens all the time without any response from the Israeli government. They claim that they're investigating. The investigations never lead to prosecution or conviction, if there even is an investigation. And the U.S. government just merrily goes along funding these atrocities against American citizens, not to speak of atrocities against Palestinians who don't happen to be American citizens. All of this is being done with our tax dollars and with the protection of the U.S. government in international instances like the Security Council, where the U.N. issues, where the United States issues veto after veto after veto to protect Israel.
0: You know, it's interesting, Rashid, you talked about Sebastian Gorka, Trump's deputy assistant to the president, senior director for counterterrorism, who advised Trump in his first term, but was pushed out after The Forward, the newspaper, revealed he once had ties to a Hungarian far-right Nazi-allied group and that he supported an anti-Semitic and racist paramilitary militia in Hungary while he served as a Hungarian politician, Professor Halliday.
5: Right. Right. I mean, I think the links of this administration to the far right are no surprise to anybody. From the Charlottesville demonstration, where the demonstrators chanted, "Jews will not replace us," about which Trump at the time said there were good people on both sides, to the appointment of a person like Gorka and many, many others. None of this should be a surprise. All of them happen to be, in addition to their right-wing and in some cases like Gorka, neo-fascist orientation, blindly supportive of Israel. And those two things are increasingly going together. The love of Bibi Netanyahu and his government for the now defeated government of Orban in Hungary is just one example of the way in which Israel is getting together with some of the, has long been doing this, but has been getting together with some of the most noxious governments on earth.
0: This is U.S. Ambassador to Israel Mike Huckabee speaking earlier this month about establishing the embassy in Jerusalem.
3: The United States not only recognizes Jerusalem as the eternal, indigenous, and forever capital of the Jewish people, but also that the United States says that we're going to do something about it, not just by recognizing it openly and verbally, but we're going to plant our flag, our American flag, on the soil of Jerusalem for a permanent and a brand new embassy compound that will serve as our mothership of diplomatic activities here in Israel.
0: So that's the U.S. Ambassador to Israel, Mike Huckabee. Can you talk about this agreement that was signed, Rashid, between the U.S. and Israel right before U.S. Independence Day? I think it was July 1st. The U.S. Right. building its embassy in Jerusalem on land. Talk about who owns that land.
5: A large number of Palestinians own that land as private property or as waqf, inalienable Islamic endowments. Including my own family, dozens of Jerusalem families, including dozens of U.S. citizens. So here we have the U.S. government signing an agreement with the Israeli government to lease land that the Israeli government has no right to which we have title, we and many other families have title, in order to establish an illegal embassy in Jerusalem, which is in violation of repeated U.N. Security Council resolutions. The United States should not have an embassy in Jerusalem in the first place. And to call it the internal, indigenous, and forever capital of Israel doesn't change international law. That's a violation of international law. It's also a violation of the property rights of the Palestinians, whose ownership of this land is attested right up to the end of the British Mandate, when many members of these families were receiving rent from the British government, which had established a military compound there, the Allenby compound or the Allenby barracks. So these families had repeatedly brought to the attention of previous American administrations the fact that this is our land. Israel has no right to it. The United States has no right to lease it from Israel. And right up until the Biden administration, there was a reluctance on the part of American governments, in spite of their unlimited support for Israel, to take this step, because it involved the United States leasing land that belonged to, among other things, American citizens. The private property, in other words, of Americans was being stolen by another government and then leased to the United States for use as an embassy. We learned through freedom of information requests that under Biden, the State Department was considering the claims of the heirs to the owners of these properties back in 1948. Including myself and my family and many, many other Jerusalem families, including, I repeat, multiple U.S. citizens, as well as Canadian, European, and other citizens. And they were worried, clearly, about these Palestinian property claims, which are justified. I mean, we have done an enormous amount of research. We've gone through Ottoman, British, Israeli, Jordanian, Islamic court files, and we've proven beyond a shadow of a doubt in materials that we submitted again and again to the U.S. government, going back to the 1990s, that this is our land. Israel has no right to lease it to the United States. The United States has no right to lease it from Israel. We intend, the heirs of the property owners back in 1948, intend to submit an updated request to the administration to explain why they have pivoted away from the hesitation of the Biden administration right up to the end of its term to go ahead with the lease of this property.
0: And can you talk about the Mamila Cemetery, one of the two oldest Muslim burial sites in Jerusalem?
5: Certainly. Another case of Israel trampling all over. In this case, one of the most sacred and holy sites to Muslims. This is a cemetery that was established probably in the 12th century. It includes warriors who fought with Salah ad-Din, Saladin, against the Crusaders. It includes members of almost every old Jerusalem family, including my own. Many, many of my ancestors are buried in that cemetery. And it has been chipped away at bit by bit, land taken over, turned into parks, parking lots, most nauseatingly turned into a museum of tolerance over the remains of Muslim graves. The remains were removed. Nobody was ever told what happened to them. So the latest is an attempt to develop, quote unquote, another part of this cemetery. And here we have yet another case of, you know, where an Israeli grave was disturbed right up to 1967 by the Jordanians. The howling reaches the heavens when one of the oldest Muslim cemeteries is repeatedly in Jerusalem, is repeatedly desecrated. Not a word, not a peep. So we have on the one hand this embassy issue, stolen land being leased by Israel to the United States. And we have, on the other hand, a case of one of the oldest Muslim cemeteries in the world, and one of the two oldest in Jerusalem, being systematically desecrated over many, many decades. And what is apparently being planned is yet another desecration. In both of these cases, the heirs are going to do something. That's to say, in this case, the descendants of people buried in the cemetery are going to do something. We brought suit in Israel, and the Supreme Court did nothing. The Israeli Supreme Court. We're going to examine what our options are as far as this latest desecration of the Mamila Cemetery, just as the heirs to the Allenby Barracks property, which Huckabee, whom many of us call the Israeli ambassador to Israel, he's so deeply committed to the every fabrication that Israel puts out, indigenous, eternal, forever capital, all of these phrases that are churned out by the Israeli propaganda machine come tripping off his lips. So we're gonna examine our options, and we will certainly submit a request to the administration to look into this.
0: Rashid, if you could end by talking about the shifting views on Israel in the United States, this poll that just came out showing Mahmoud Mamdani showing Mayor Zoran Mamdani here in New York something like 44% popularity ratings compared to Netanyahu at 32%. And the shifting views of American Jews. The most recent Rahm Emanuel, former mayor of Chicago, where you also were a professor and chief of staff of President Obama, giving a speech at University of Tel Aviv talking about Israel as a pariah nation.
5: Right. Well, I think there's been a seismic shift in American views of Israel over the past 4 or 5 years. It was the biggest part of this shift was obviously triggered by the live stream genocide in Gaza. The fact that people were able to see with their own eyes what was actually happening instead of the carefully curated lying description that the Israeli government fed to complacent American journalists who repeated it verbatim on CNN and in the New York Times and in other mainstream media. People were seeing for themselves that the lying liars of the mainstream media were not telling the truth, and that what was happening was the slaughter of innocent civilians. And this has just shifted the views, not just of ordinary Americans.
0: Rashid.
5: Pardon me?
0: We have 5 seconds.
5: It's shifted the views of everybody, Jewish community, young people, old people, even young Republicans.
0: Well, I want to thank you, Rashid Khalidi, so much for joining us. I'm Edward Said, Professor Emeritus of Modern Arab Studies at Columbia University, author of a number of books, including The 100 Years War on Palestine. I'll be appearing virtually tonight in Montreal, Canada, at the Q&A following the screening of Democracy Now! About Democracy Now! Steal the story, please.
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7: Hello and welcome to For the Wild podcast. I'm Ayana Young. Today I'm speaking with Dr. Jamaica.
8: Our stories go back to darkness. We are much, much older, much, much more sophisticated than this strange society we live in. And the only way we get to live in that beauty again is if we have the courage to see beyond now. If we have the faith in the teachings of our ancestors to see beyond and create beyond now.
7: Dr. Jamaica Haole Malakalani Azorio is a Kanaka Maoli Wahine artist, activist, scholar, born and raised in Palola, Oahu. Haole earned her PhD in English, Hawaiian Literature in 2018 from the University of Hawaii at Manoa. Currently, Haole is an assistant professor of Indigenous and Native Hawaiian politics at the University of Hawaii at Manoa. Haole is a 3-time national poetry champion, poetry mentor, and a published author. She is a proud past Kaipuni student, Ford Fellow, and a graduate of Kamehameha, Stanford University BA, and New York University MA. Her book, Remembering Our Intimacies, Mo Olilo, Aloha Aina, and Ie, was published this fall with University of Minnesota Press. Well, Jamaica, thank you so much for joining us today. I would just really love for you to introduce yourself a bit further, however you see fit, or perhaps share a poem if you feel called to.
8: Okay. Well, aloha mai kākou o Vauno o Jamaica Haole Malakalani Osorio. I was born and raised on the island of Oahu in the Pololo Valley. I'm a native Hawaiian artist, wahine, woman, queer person, poet, professor, scholar, educator, storyteller.
9: I come from a beautiful, large family that most of our family actually grew up on another island, the island of Hawaii, in the Malu of Mauna Awa Kea. But these days, a lot of us live on Oahu, and me and my partner and our newborn child, she's 3 weeks old yesterday, along with my parents and my two sisters and brother, we all live in Wahiawa. Most people know me outside of my own profession as a poet and a performer, but these days I spend much more of my time working directly with students at the University of Hawaii. I teach Native Hawaiian and Indigenous politics at our university, and I am what I consider to be a longtime Hawaiian activist and kia'i protector. And those things really inform pretty much everything about my life. And since you asked, I guess I could share a poem. I know I was asked to prepare if I wanted to share a poem, and I didn't really think about it, but now I want to. And this poem was written in the Malu of Mauna Awa Kea, in the shade and protection of Mauna Awa Kea, in July of 2019, when thousands of us Native Hawaiians and our comrades had gathered to block the movement of construction vehicles up to the summit of our sacred mountain. And I joined a number of other people who lived there at the semi-permanent encampment, kind of committing to not leave until the construction vehicles left. And so this poem is about that time on the Mauna. And this is also about the time when I met my partner and fell in love and now have this beautiful life that I have now. Ask me about the Mauna, and I will tell you about 30 kanaka huddled shivering in an empty parking lot, praying the lahui would answer the call. I will tell you about 2 nights spent caught sleeping directly under a sky scattered in stars, in air so clear, every inhale is medicine. How every morning I woke to a lahui growing as if we were watching Maui fish us one by one from the sea. Ask me about the Mauna, and I will tell you how on the third morning I watched as 30 became 100, then 100 became 1,000, then 1,000 became us all, each and every one of our akua standing beside us. Ask me about the Mauna, and I will tell you the mo'olelo of 8 people chained to a cattle grate, and the kokua who sat beside us, how we were never alone in the malu of the Mauna, how no one is ever alone in the malu of the Mauna. Ask me, and I will tell you about the hands I held through the blistering cold and extreme heat, how I learned love from the subtle tilt of her temple pressed against mine, or the solemn promise of her eyes, how the evening before I braided prayers into her hair, hoping they would hold. Ask me, and I will recount their names, all 38 kupuna, one after the other, who showed us mo'opuna how to stand, how I wept and wept and wept as I quietly held their names in my chest. Ask me, and I will sing the song of our manawahine, linked arms and unafraid, who stood in the face of a promise of sound cannons and mace. Ask me, and I will tell you. I have been transformed here, but I won't have the words to quite explain. I will say, I do not know exactly who I will be when this ends. I don't know exactly who we will be when this ends, but at the very least, I'll know that this aina did everything it could to feed me. That will be enough to keep me standing. That's my poem.
7: Ooh. Wow. What a way to start this conversation. I am left very stilled and chilled. And I'm just catching myself. Thank you. Thank you for sharing that and hearing your passion behind each word, and your inflection was just, left me in a state. So hopefully I can get myself together enough to keep going.
9: You know, we got to start with the deep stuff, right? Go right into it. Right into the pico, as my people would say. Right into the center.
7: Well, to continue going deep into the center, I'd like to ask you about Palina, as explored in your most recent book, Remembering Our Intimacies. And for listeners who are unfamiliar, I'm going to share a passage from your dissertation, Remembering Upina of Intimacies, wherein you write, quote, "If relationships are about intimacies, then this dissertation is also about considering the many forms intimacy can take, and how certain relationships and intimacies are pursued and practiced. Some intimacies are realized through sex, some through experiencing together a sunrise or a cold rain, some through the simple yet important act of sharing names, especially in the face of a settler colonial project that has worked towards punishing, mocking, or eliminating certain forms and practices of intimacy. It is important that this project take intimacy seriously in its many shape-shifting forms," end quote. And I'm just particularly struck by this notion of shape-shifting intimacy.
9: Mm.
7: You know, intimacy that is expansive. So I'd love if you could begin by sharing how limiting our colonial understanding of intimacy is and non-comparable to the abundant nature of a pre-colonial intimacy.
9: Absolutely. Such a great question and really well timed, because this is exactly what we were talking about in my classes this morning. So I should be fresh. I'll talk a little bit about this from the perspective of a Native Hawaiian, Wahine, queer person and scholar who spends a lot of time thinking about how our cultural norms have been transformed, erased, policed via, you know, colonialism and belligerent occupation. And a lot of this can be really easily related to one particular word in Hawaii that a lot of people, not even just Hawaiians, but a lot of people seem to have some kind of familiarity with. And that word is aloha. And as you folks might know, aloha has such a grand audience, right? Almost everyone's heard the word before, but very few people actually know what it means. And so many people are invested in a particular defining of aloha. These days in Hawaii, that definition is crafted to sell a product. And that product is Hawaii, right? This place is the product. And we and our culture and our practices are a part of that product. And it generates massive wealth for a small number of people who have no kuleana, no responsibility or authority in Hawaii. But that's also part of a much larger problem. So before, as some might say, in Kava Oivi Vale, the time of just the natives, right, before the arrival of people like Captain Cook and all his homies, and then, of course, the ABCFM mission, my people practice a really, as you say, expansive practice of aloha and intimacy and care. We were not heteronormative by any stretch of the imagination. We did not practice compulsory monogamy or compulsory heteronormativity. We practice what folks like Lili Kala Kame'elehiva, who's a brilliant Hawaiian scholar, she calls it moi aku moi mai, the sleeping here or there. And there were a lot of things about Hawaiian society that were heavily regulated and spiritually regulated, but pleasure was never one of them. There was no expectation for you to have one partner of a particular sex. In fact, the only expectation there was is that you enter into consensual relationships and that you respect those relationships and you respect whatever boundaries you set up with the people you are in relation to. And that's important, because those pilina, those intimacies we shared between people, we shared them in that way because it was also reflected in the aina, in the land, in that which fed us. We learned how to give each other pleasure through pleasuring the land, or through watching our other than human kin pleasure each other or the land. You know, a great example is watching a manu o'o, a honey creeper, sip the nectar of a lehua blossom. Like, that teaches us about giving pleasure to women, that we see ourselves as a part of aina, a part of land and a part of creation. But of course, a lot of that changes with the coming of foreigners. The first kind of wave of that change, of course, is with Captain Cook and these early arriving Europeans and their interest in buying sex, essentially, buying women. And of course, that changes the way we think about intimacy. It changes the way we think about consent. It changes the way, and all of that comes with all kinds of problems around disease and death. And so even the early Hawaiian kingdom is having to reckon with our norms around intimacy are no longer safe for us because we are dying from these venereal diseases that we never had here, because these dirty Haole men are coming here and sleeping with women when they know that they're sick. So that's like the first wave. But what becomes actually a much more powerful wave of influence is in the 1820s when the missionaries arrive in Hawaii. And when the early first missionaries arrived in Hawaii, one of the rules for these missionaries is that they had to be married. So many of these missionaries from Boston went out and found wives so that they could come on this mission. And that's really important because an essential part of what they came to teach was what it means to be in a virtuous relationship, what it means to be a virtuous person, to be close to God, and so on and so forth. And so when they come to Hawaii, they start to import really particular ideas about what kinds of intimacy are appropriate and what need to be policed out or mocked or removed. And here is where we see this really drastic transformation in the way that we conceive of our ohana, our what some may call families. And we go from these really expansive practices of pilina, multiple partners, no such thing as an illegitimate child. Our ohana expand beyond the nuclear to these very rigid practices of what a family is. And some people may think like, okay, well, this is only having a really small influence. It's just on the family. But if you think about the way that my ancestors used to practice ohana, and you think about the fact that we didn't have words for auntie and uncle, that everyone in the generation above us was makua, was a parent, and everyone in our generation was a sibling. When you look at the way Christian ideas around intimacy and relationships, what they really did is they reduced us into these really isolated households. And that had a really tremendous effect on how we lived with each other, but also how we lived with our land. And so when we talk about this more expansive practice of aloha, whether it is, tu wahine, seeking pleasure from each other, or tu kane, two women, two men seeking pleasure from each other, or multiple women and men, or people who do not fit anywhere near this very strange gender binary, seeking pleasure with each other in ways that are ethical, and then reflecting the intimacy of our land with each other. When we talk about that, we not only make room for so many more of us who have kind of been cast aside by society really intentionally, we also recognize that the way that Hawaiians and other Native people, this is, I'll speak for Hawaiians only, but I know from conversations with other Native people that there's lots of resonance here, that the way that our people have been removed from our land, displaced from our land, alienated from our land, that happened at the same time that they were removing us from each other, displacing us from each other, alienating us from each other. So when we talk about, as Hawaiians, as Native people, when we talk about nation building, when we talk about governance, when we talk about land back, we also need to be talking about how do we come back to each other? Because it is those intimate practices of pleasure and consent and desire that actually create a different world that we can live in, right? So we're not just talking about, a lot of people like this conversation because they like the sexy stuff, but we're not just talking about who's sleeping with who. We're talking about the most intimate ways that we all relate to everyone around us, which means we're talking about how we make community, which means we're talking about how we govern, right? Which means we're talking about what world we're going to live in. And so, my work and my research takes a really close look at some gorgeous and sexy and exciting examples of other ways we've lived before this strange world that said the only real love is the one that exists in the imagination of the Bible. And it asks us, or it reminds us, that it hasn't always been like this, which means it doesn't have to be like this forever. And we have so many examples of other ways we can live. So why not we just do that instead? Why not topple capitalism? Why not topple patriarchy? Why not burn so much of this to the ground and start again with something that not only is more authentic to who we are, but will also give life back to the earth, give life back to that which feeds us, and give purpose back to our lives. And that is the aloha that the Hawaii tourism economy doesn't want you to know about, that the state of Hawaii doesn't want you to know about, certainly the United States of America does not want you to know about, because that kind of aloha is radical and will inspire and has already inspired intergenerational revolutionary movements for change. And we just need more and more of our people to know these stories and know these songs and believe in them and have faith in themselves once again to change the world.
7: Bringing it again. Wow. Okay. This is just such a rich and embodied conversation already. And I'm just so particularly drawn to the way in which you describe nets of intimacy, which shows reverence for our inextricable connections to one another. And I'm thinking back to a recent conversation I had with a dear sis, Nidia Alicia, who spoke to something similar as well, pointing out that our understanding of self-care is somewhat of a fallacy if it doesn't recognize that our care is actually found in the care of each other.
9: Yeah.
7: And unfortunately, this past year and a half, almost 2 years now, I think has shown us how dominant society refuses to acknowledge our collective health, opting to fight for a very hollowed understanding of freedom. So I wonder if you could share any reflections you have right now on nets of intimacy and collective well-being versus individual desire.
9: For sure. That's such a great and important question, especially right now. But I think always for us to come back to, as a Kanaka Maoli, as a Native Hawaiian, I am constantly reminded that there is no such thing as the individual. That I, as an individual, do not ever exist outside of my relationships to those, to everything that is around me. And to pretend that I could exist outside of relation, it's not only really strange, but it also just sounds really lonely. Like, I don't understand why people would want to live that way. And so this is another thing we learned via colonialism, right? This really ingrained individualistic idea of what it means to move in the world. When we think about upena, these nets, these fish nets of intimacy, that metaphor is really important because it shows us how every relationship we enter into connects us to other relationships. And in the book, I use the example of this really important mo'olalo, the mo'olalo fi'iaka i kapoli opele, and I talk about this one wahine, this one woman who she has multiple female intimate partners and multiple male intimate partners. And many of these partners, even if they haven't met each other, refer to each other as intimate partners to themselves. And so this whole new world opens up when you really sit in the truthful understanding that to enter into any relationship means if I love you, I have to love everyone who loves you. I have to love everyone you love. And not only do I have to love them, but I have to be accountable to them. And now my capacity for pleasure is certainly exponentially compounded, but my capacity for responsibility and accountability skyrockets. I have to always see myself as a part of this larger collective. And if I fail to do that, my actions not only harm myself, they harm the collective. And so when we look at something like, you know, this very strange understanding of freedom and individual pursuit of freedom and rights, I have to remind my own people that freedom is not a Hawaiian value. It is not something we ever valued as a people. This idea that you have these natural rights you were born with that don't come with a responsibility, that don't come with another side of that coin. Our language makes this very clear. The word kuleana, the word for right, the word for authority, is also our word for responsibility. There is no such thing as one without the other. They are always in relationship to each other. And so I like to, from a Hawaiian perspective, I like to remind folks that, you know, these Western values are the values that brought us to this moment, are the values that put us in this situation. They are not going to be the values that are going to help us survive, let alone help us thrive in life again. So when we think about self-care and collective care. When we think about our kulana to the world around us, I like to center that idea that none of us walk on this planet alone, that every step you take has an impact. And that shouldn't deter us from trying to move the world. It shouldn't deter us from trying to change the world, but it should certainly remind us that the things we say matter, that people are listening, that the actions I take on or don't take on will have a compounding effect. And so when you're living in a time like this, when you're living in the middle of a pandemic, the greatest, worst pandemic any of us living have seen, and there are people around you who are worried about their rights and their freedom, There's got to be another part of ourselves that reminds us that what is the value of rights and freedom if we don't have each other? Because, you know, perhaps it is possible for an individual to get out of this situation alive without thinking about others, but it is not possible for all of us to get out of this alive without thinking about each other. And there are too many of us who do not have the power, resources, or influence to protect ourselves for any of us to be taking that lightly. And so, you know, without me just getting too overly scolding the world, I just want to remind us that we need to look a little deeper into ourselves, especially as Kanaka, as Hawaiians and as Native people, that when we take on the pride of calling ourselves Native, that comes with a responsibility. And that means we have to really think critically about the values we bring into the world. And one of the things that I've learned from our stories, from our history, and from my ancestors, both the ones who are still here and the ones who have long returned to the realm of po, to darkness, is that there's nothing more important than our relationship to each other. No individual desire of mine could be more important than the health and well-being of the Lahui. And so many of our people have experienced devastating losses like this in the past. In our own history, we lost 90% of our population due to diseases that we didn't have immunities for. Some of those diseases are ones that we didn't have vaccines for at the time, but have vaccines for today. And so there's also this other intergenerational trauma around how do we really respect the loss that our ancestors went through and live in this moment in a way with intention as Native people who recognize that, especially for those of us who believe in protecting the land, that protecting the land means protecting each other, and the two go hand in hand. And so so we begin there, I think.
10: The names of the faces have been silenced and erased from history's recorded time and place. As we step back through our ancestors' paths, through the trees, the wounds, the rivers, and the sacred fire, we find that the people in the land are one and the same, and that the spirit and the blood of our ancestors are within us, and we shall never, never die.

0: Oh, I feel like the more I learn, the more of what you're speaking to is the priority for climate justice, for environmental justice. Like, we can't get out of being relational. There's no solution that we're going to stumble upon or invent or some technology that's going to be found that will be more important than relationships. So, yeah, I'm so there with you, and I feel like I've just been in a huge process of embodying that knowledge in a way that I didn't know was possible. So, I'm just really happy you spoke to that. And yeah, I'm thinking about how you recently shared some reflections on Instagram called, quote, COVID, the end of the world and finding ourselves. And in this video, you candidly reflect on the way we're talking to each other, specifically sharing, quote, our relationships with each other are going to save us or destroy us, end quote. And this is an acknowledgement I've been feeling really deeply. And I think many listeners might share this recognition as well. As we become more polarized, not only against those who might share opposing views, but even in our own circles and movements. So, can you expand upon this sentiment and the importance of coming home to relationship?
1: This is something that COVID certainly didn't teach me, but my commitment to this lesson had to be elevated because of the things that were happening that continue to happen around COVID. And at the center of this idea, right, our relationships with each other are going to save us or destroy us. At the center of this is a real desire as a Kanaka to not forsake any of my people, because I am a Kanaka who, because of Western ideology that had been imported into my community, had been forsaken. There is, to me, a direct correlation between the ways that many Hawaiians have bought into the idea of heterosexuality as virtue, and the only way to be in relation is for a man and a wife to have a child, like all that BS. There's a correlation between that and the way that these other very strange anti-vax, anti-science, anti-collective care, alt-right centering of American freedom and rights have gotten also strangely imported into my community. And so as a queer person, I recognize that violence, and I recognize the impact of that violence. And it's not just in the example of, being queer or living in the pandemic, but it's also in the example of looking at the impact of the US military on my community, and how there are many people in my community who are not critical of the US military, who serve in the US military and celebrate the violence and destruction of the US military. And still, those are people who are a part of my community. Those are still Hawaiians. Those are still Ohana. And so that the work, the real work, is not just me standing on my soapbox saying, the military is not just destroying Hawaii, but it's destroying the world. And the US military industrial complex cannot stand if we want to live. That's not actually the real work. The real work is being able to still stand and live with and build relationship with my community so that we can heal and come together to design a world where we will thrive, right? If it's just me and my radical friends standing in a corner talking about this beautiful world we're going to build, and so many of our ohana are not with us, then what is this world for? And so that's what I really was thinking about in that one particular video. And the context around that video is that I kind of stepped all the way into the polarized mud around to vaccinate or not to vaccinate, because I was getting so frustrated. Not just with what is certainly a large group of new age, strange crossover white supremacy groups in Hawaii kind of creating their own misinformation about COVID and the vaccine. But what I was really troubled by was how many Hawaiians were repeating those same narratives. And I got so frustrated. I just, you know, instead of being in conversation and community with the Lahui, I just started shaming people who did not think the way that I did. And that was in direct opposition to these larger, more important ideas around how important our relationships are. And so since then, I think I've learned a lot, and the people that I'm in community with, we've learned a lot, and we're struggling a lot with that work. There is no more valuable work than building relationships, and there is no more difficult work than maintaining them. But the impact of that is tremendous. I mean, you talked about, you know, climate activism and the work of climate justice, and you look at what was happening at COP26 or whatever the number is now, and all the amazing work happening outside of the building, all of the amazing organizing and activism and leadership coming from young people from the Pacific, from all parts of the world. All of that is possible because of relationship building. You look at Black Lives Matter how Black Lives Matter in 2020/2021 gained so much more attention and had such a wider impact across the world, and especially across what we consider to be the United States of America. So much of that is about relationship building. You look at what happened on Mauna Kea in 2019. So much of that is about relationship building we did in our own Lahui, but also solidarity and relationship building we did with other Native people, from Standing Rock to Line 3, and across Turtle Island. And so that's really what that means, right? Our relationships with each other are going to save us or destroy us if we don't center Pilina in the process, and also in what we hope to be the product of our work. We have set a very low ceiling for what we will achieve. And what we are also saying by that is that we are okay with getting to the finish line with only some of us. And I can't think of a universe where, in the values I've been taught by my ancestors and our mo'olelo, where that would be appropriate. All that to me sounds like is, you know, our people creating institutions that look like the same institutions that violate us. It looks like the military industrial complex. It looks like the medical industrial complex. It looks like the prison and police industrial complexes. And I don't want to do that. I don't want to be a part of that work. And so that, you know, a part of that video too is recognizing like, oh, it's really easy to fall into that trap. So the work isn't just about being perfect. The work is about recognizing when you are, as Leanne Simpson would say, siding with the colonizer. Recognize it, own it, take accountability for it, and then change your behavior, and see if that change of behavior will inspire others to do the same, and see what you can build on that fertile soil.
0: Mm-hmm. Oh, so deep and meaningful. And I find myself in a community, a small community now, with loggers and miners, and I was just getting firewood and gosh, thinking about conversations with old growth loggers. And here I have been a fierce defender of old growth logging for over a decade, and still the humanity in relationship, and still we're humans. And I think that for the most part, people are doing their best. I actually think that people who are making different decisions than me, that I might think to myself, what are you doing? How could you even, how, why are you not saying this? I actually don't think they're thinking it's wrong. Mm. Whether they've been conditioned, trained, taught, traumatized into, we don't live in a vacuum from each other. And so I can't imagine a world where everybody who somehow thinks differently than me, even if they are being violent towards the earth, somehow just disappears and then a whole new society is created. I don't see that happening. So if that isn't going to happen, then how are we going to move through this together? How are we going to find ways of relating and changing each other because we're being vulnerable? not because we're demanding it of one another. Just the practice of humbling oneself, becoming more vulnerable and more connected to even the folks who feel so far from us. Completely challenging.
1: Well, and I think you're right that, you know, most of the people in the world are doing our best, and everything about the society we live in has worked

0: all of us are making decisions impacted by fear. Mm-hmm. And fear is such a powerful, powerful yes. emotion. And we can't address fear if we can't look each other in the eyes, right? We can't address fear if we can't talk to each other. And that's where that, like, that idea of pilina, that idea of intimacy, you say vulnerability, same thing. I can't address why both of our responses to fear are opposite unless I can actually see the fear in you. And when I see the fear in you, I see the fear in me, and we are both given back our humanity, right? We're both humbled by that. I think is such difficult work, but such important work, especially in a time like, you know, in the COVID world, where some of us haven't seen each other in 2 years. Even the people we feel closest to, we haven't seen them in 2 years. We haven't made new connections with people in 2 years. I thought this before COVID happened, that we were that we were starving for intimacy. And I think now we're in a crisis of intimacy that we really need to attend to.
1: Mm-hmm. Absolutely. Yeah. And again, there is no way around this intimacy for healing. There's no shortcut. There is no carbon sequestering technology.
0: You can't pay it off, right? You can't.
1: Right.
0: It doesn't work like that.
1: For it.
0: There's no net zero.
1: Yeah.
0: You're either doing it or you're not.
1: Yeah. Yeah. Oh, gosh. Well, I could literally have a hours long conversation with you just on this alone.
0: Yeah.
1: But I do want to transition our conversation and now look at the concepts of aloha, which you started to mention at the beginning of our conversation. And I'm particularly interested in asking you this in context of the ways that this idea of aloha has been not only appropriated, but transmuted into some sort of unrecognizable saccharine selling point. Mm-hmm. In a plenary address that your father, Jonathan Arizo, you share, quote, "I'm not speaking of aloha as it has been watered down and evoked by the tourist industry as passivity. I'm speaking of aloha as a radical form of activism and healing, and it is also a form of resistance. In a world full of violence, hate, and oppression, what could be more radical than choosing love over hate, choosing love over fear, choosing inclusion over exclusion? Nothing," end quote. So please share what it means to embody aloha and to reclaim it amidst its commodification. What sort of world is reopened when this happens?
0: Yeah, this is a great question. And I can't, that quote, I remember that plenary address with my father. You totally just took me back however many years ago that was. I feel young all over again. What is aloha? So there, like I said a little bit earlier, and like you gestured to just now, there are so many people invested in what aloha means. And there's that whole tourist industry trying to sell aloha. You know, aloha sells everything from Hawaii, the destination, to pest control, to food products, to lotions, to sexually transmitted disease apps, and so on and so forth. Everyone has a vested interest in aloha because what they've seen is that it's been used in the greatest marketing scheme of all time, right? The selling of Hawaii as a destination, as a product. But aloha hasn't just been misappropriated for that purpose. Aloha has also been used against us Native Hawaiians in policing our behavior. So in that larger scheme of aloha selling Hawaii, there's this idea that aloha means hospitality. Aloha means you're always welcome here. Aloha means I am submissive and accepting of whatever you bring to my shores, right? Anything outside of that is not aloha. And therefore, if Hawaiians are all about aloha, anything outside of that is a behavior not becoming of a Hawaiian. So we see this really strange policing, kind of similar to the way that, you know, women are told, like, that's not very ladylike, that's not how a woman behaves. So we see this very similar policing of behavior, as you would see with women, right? Women need to behave in a particular way. Hawaiians need to behave in a particular way. And they create, there's the state of Hawaii, this

magic institution created the idea of the aloha spirit, right? And the aloha spirit is not this thing that my kupuna talked about, not this thing that we read about in our mo'olelo and sing about in our songs. It's this heavily crafted list of behaviors, norms of behaviors, right? Aloha never raises its voice. Aloha never pushes back. Aloha never protests. Aloha never steps outside of the church. And so somehow these ideas, a lot of them, have been internalized in our own community, and we use them to police ourselves so that when 9 Kanaka Maoli, Native Hawaiians, in the 1970s, they land on Koho'olawe, an island that had been bombed, continuously bombed as target practice by the U.S. military since World War II. When they land on that island saying, you're not going to bomb this island anymore, other Hawaiians call those Hawaiians bad Hawaiians, and they aren't practicing aloha. It's crazy, like the beautiful magic trick, right? Where we turn our people against each other using a word, completely misusing a word, but also forcing us all to participate in the state in a particular way. And we see the same thing over and over, from Koho'olawe to protesting the H3 to protesting Mauna Kea. There's always this contest over whether or not we are acting with aloha. You know, when you stand in front of a line of police officers and you refuse to move, are you acting with aloha? Well, the state of Hawaii would say no. The state of Hawaii will say that we are criminals, that we are vagrants, that we are violent, even though we're singing and chanting and crying. But my kupuna, my ancestors and our mo'olelo will tell us there is no greater act of aloha than to protect each other and to protect our land. So that is the work of kind of re-embodying and reclaiming aloha from this unrecognizable idea. And a part of that is returning the word aloha to this shortly longer phrase, aloha aina, which means to love the land, which means I learned to love from the land, which means I will do anything I can to protect the land and each other. That work is about insisting that no one understands aloha like we do, and that we as Hawaiians have the authority to say what is and isn't aloha, and the state will never have that kind of authority. And when we do that work, right, when we look at the BS that is the marketing scheme to sell the aloha spirit, people are trying to sell the aloha spirit by telling you to like drive with aloha or act with aloha. And we can look at all of that in the eye and in the eyes and say, someone is benefiting from this very narrow vision of aloha in the same way that someone has benefited from this very narrow vision of ohana, of community, of nation. What do we have to gain and learn and return to if we just open that up again? If we say, you need to check your sources, you don't know what you're talking about, here are all these examples of what aloha is, what kind of world do we open up? Well, we open up a world beyond the military. We open up a world beyond prisons, because there's nothing about the prison industrial complex that is in alignment with aloha. There is nothing about a system that says some of us are not worthy of being honored as human that is represented in aloha. You open up a world beyond police, because there's nothing about aloha that says some of us should walk around with unquestioned authority and weaponry that we use to harm others. So like you asked, right? Like, what do we create? We create possibility. We create answers to some of the most pressing and challenging needs of our time. In the same way that aloha asks us to recognize each other, it also asks us to recognize our relationship to the aina, to the land, to that which feeds us, that which is around us, right? So we're also talking about opening up a universe in which nothing is more important, not your economy, not your, you know, your global military force, not your own ego, is more important than figuring out how to honor the earth. And not just for the selfish reasons of the earth, we only live if the earth lives, but for the real intentional and intimate understanding that the earth is our ancestor and we are still in relationship to her, and she deserves as much life and thriving as we do.
And so those are just a few things that open up with Aloha. And the reason this space is so contested, right, is because there are still so many people benefiting from this watered down, policed version of Aloha. It continues to fuel the tourist economy. It continues to fuel the state of Hawaii. It continues still to this day to successfully convince many Hawaiians to not stand up and use their voices because they are afraid that they will be seen as un-Hawaiian. What a crazy magic trick.

0: I just like to ask you about this idea of an abundance of realities. Remembering our intimacies calls readers to recognize the future is in ancestral pasts. And I've heard you speak about how many alternatives there are to capitalism in the history of your people alone, a sentiment shared by almost all Indigenous peoples across the globe. And I think what this reminds me of is, yes, there are other visions, but so many will never see those visions. And I wonder if you could just respond to that, this recognition that the vast majority of society refuses to open themselves to possibility.
1: Yeah, that's a great question. And I think it goes back to something we talked about a little bit earlier in the power of fear and the real success of the evils of the world, right? Like we said, most people are doing their best, and there are a few kind of evil folks, evil, greedy folks pulling the strings who are benefiting from the destruction of the planet, who are benefiting from the destruction of our people and the death of our people and destitution of our people. I think one of the biggest lies that's ever been sold, even just in Hawaii and perhaps around the world, is this idea of scarcity, this idea that there isn't enough. And I don't know who came up with that lie. They must have been a really great marketer because it's spread across the world like wildfire. This idea that there's not enough for all of us. And that idea has been used as justification for hoarding of resources, whether it's, minerals or any other kind of like water and any other kind of resources that give or take life. And so many of us believe it. I mean, good-hearted, beautiful, even activists, right? We believe that there's a scarcity of resources, there's a scarcity of time. And the more I think about it, and the more I read about our histories, and the more I even look, like if you spend time with the Aina, you spend time with the land, the more you realize that there is no scarcity that has not been created by greed. Scarcity is not a natural phenomenon in the way that we've been taught. There is more than enough. There is abundance. And you think about what is the greatest threat to capitalism? The greatest threat to capitalism is abundance. This idea that we don't need to hoard, that we don't need to maximize what we can draw in profit from the earth, in labor from people, through violence upon both. And I think if anything, I wish more of us could see, it's how much abundance is really around them, how much abundance is within us, right? Because even we have been told as people that we lack what it takes to be productive in society, to contribute to society in a particular way, to change society. We don't have the answers. All of that is BS marketing from the guys holding the capitalist strings. And the more we can get people to see, even in Hawaii, I think of examples like, in our own small communities, can you see the abundance in your own community where society has said there was none, right? Can you see that Koho'olawe and the island we talked about before that was bombed for a number of decades by the U.S. military as target practice? Can you see that place as something more than barren? Can you see that place as something that still has life, that still has something to teach us? Can you see Mauna Kea, the highest peak in the Pacific, the largest mountain in the world when measured from its base? Can you see it as a sanctuary? Can you see it as a holy land, even though there are already 13 telescopes upon it? Can you see its abundance? Can you see what it will teach you? Because if you can, then the only logical, I think, the only logical next step to that is how do we open our eyes to all the other abundance around us, and how do we come to recognize the way capitalism itself, the way that we've organized our society around capitalism as the central most important value to Americans and certainly to the Western world? How can we use the abundance around us to see the lie of capitalism, to look it in the face, and to see the way that our fear is keeping us from living beyond it? There are enough forces in the world that will tell us capitalism cannot fall. We do not need to be one of those forces. We need to be the voices that remind all of us, our parents, ourselves, our children, our grandchildren, that not only is another world possible later, so many other worlds were happening before capitalism. In fact, in the grand scheme of things, when you look at the age of our indigenous communities, right? Some of us have been here. Our stories go back to darkness. We are much, much older, much, much more sophisticated than this strange society we live in. And the only way we get to live in that beauty again is if we have the courage to see beyond now. If we have the faith in the teachings of our ancestors to see beyond and create beyond now. And as kind of a final thought that I've been thinking about a lot these days is there's a lot of us who some of this fear is compounded by the, you know, the climate catastrophe that we're living in, and we are living in a climate catastrophe, and there are people around the world who are suffering greatly already at the hands of climate change. Well, not the hands of climate change, at the hands of those who have created climate change out of greed. But in Hawaii, last spring, when Hawaii was closed for a number of months to tourists, there were places that had not seen sharks or fishes or certain plants in decades because of our impact on the land. Those places, those sharks came back, the fishes came back, the aina was transformed in a matter of months, which I want to remind people of this, to tell them that even the things that we think are far gone are not far gone, and that the land we live on is so incredible, not just Hawaii, right? All the lands we live on are so resilient that they will come back if we do our part to get out of the way. And when we get out of the way, we can imagine and create beyond capitalism again, that there will be abundance again. The fish will come back. We don't need to ship in all of our food from around the world in Hawaii so that we don't produce any food of our own. The fish are here. They will feed us. The aina can be restored. We can feed ourselves. There is really, and this is hard to say sometimes because we do live in a scary, dark world. There is really so much to look forward to, so much within our control. We just have to have, like we said, a little trust in each other, a little faith, and commit to doing it together.
2: 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The music you heard today is by Pura Fe, Rising Appalachia, and Justin Cromer. For the Wild is created by Ayana Young, Ali Constantine, Erica Ekram, Emily Guerra, and Julia Jackson.
0: Hello and welcome to For the Wild podcast. I'm Ayana Young. Today I'm speaking with Dr. Jamaica.
1: Our stories go back to darkness. We are much, much older, much, much more sophisticated than this strange society we live in. And the only way we get to live in that beauty again is if we have the courage to see beyond now. If we have the faith in the teachings of our ancestors to see beyond and create beyond now.
0: Dr. Jamaica Haole Malakalani Azorio is a Kanaka Maoli Wahine artist, activist, scholar, born and raised in Palola, Oahu. Haole earned her PhD in English, Hawaiian Literature in 2018 from the University of Hawaii at Manoa. Currently, Haole is an assistant professor of Indigenous and Native Hawaiian politics at the University of Hawaii at Manoa. Haole is a 3-time national poetry champion, poetry mentor, and a published author. She is a proud past Kaipuni student, Ford Fellow, and a graduate of Kamehameha, Stanford University BA, and New York University MA. Her book, Remembering Our Intimacies, Mo Olilo, Aloha Aina, and Ie, was published this fall with University of Minnesota Press. Well, Jamaica, thank you so much for joining us today. I would just really love for you to introduce yourself a bit further, however you see fit, or perhaps share a poem if you feel called to.
1: Okay. Well, aloha mai kako o vauno o Jamaica Haole Malakalani Osorio. I was born and raised on the island of Oahu in the Pololo Valley. I'm a native Hawaiian artist, wahine, woman, queer person, poet, professor, scholar, educator, storyteller. I come from a beautiful, large family that most of our family actually grew up on another island, the island of Hawaii, in the Malu of Maunaawa Kea. But these days, a lot of us live on Oahu, and me and my partner and our newborn child, she's 3 weeks old yesterday, along with my parents and my two sisters and brother, we all live in Wahiawa. Most people know me outside of my own profession as a poet and a performer, but these days I spend much more of my time working directly with students at the University of Hawaii. I teach Native Hawaiian and Indigenous politics at our university, and I am what I consider to be a longtime Hawaiian activist and kia'i protector. And those things really inform pretty much everything about my life. And since you asked, I guess I could share a poem. I know I was asked to prepare if I wanted to share a poem, and I didn't really think about it, but now I want to. And this poem was written in the Malu of Maunaawa Kea, in the shade and protection of Maunaawa Kea, in July of 2019, when thousands of us Native Hawaiians and our comrades had gathered to block the movement of construction vehicles up to the summit of our sacred mountain. And I joined a number of other people who lived there at the semi-permanent encampment, kind of committing to not leave until the construction vehicles left. And so this poem is about that time on the Mauna. And this is also about the time when I met my partner and fell in love and now have this beautiful life that I have now. Ask me about the Mauna, and I will tell you about 30 kanaka huddled shivering in an empty parking lot, praying the lahui would answer the call. I will tell you about 2 nights spent caught sleeping directly under a sky scattered in stars, in air so clear, every inhale is medicine. How every morning I woke to a lahui growing as if we were watching Maui fish us one by one from the sea. Ask me about the Mauna, and I will tell you how on the third morning I watched as 30 became 100, then 100 became 1,000, then 1,000 became us all, each and every one of our akua standing beside us. Ask me about the Mauna, and I will tell you the mo'olelo of 8 people chained to a cattle grate, and the kokua who sat beside us, how we were never alone in the malu of the Mauna, how no one is ever alone in the malu of the Mauna. Ask me, and I will tell you about the hands I held through the blistering cold and extreme heat, how I learned love from the subtle tilt of her temple pressed against mine, or the solemn promise of her eyes, how the evening before I braided prayers into her hair, hoping they would hold. Ask me, and I will recount their names, all 38 kupuna, one after the other, who showed us mo'opuna how to stand, how I wept and wept and wept as I quietly held their names in my chest. Ask me, and I will sing the song of our manawahine, linked arms and unafraid, who stood in the face of a promise of sound cannons and mace. Ask me, and I will tell you. I have been transformed here, but I won't have the words to quite explain. I will say, I do not know exactly who I will be when this ends. I don't know exactly who we will be when this ends, but at the very least, I'll know that this aina did everything it could to feed me. That will be enough to keep me standing. That's my poem.
0: Ooh. Wow. What a way to start this conversation. I am left very stilled and chilled. And I'm just catching myself. Thank you. Thank you. Thank you for sharing that and hearing your passion behind each word and your inflection was just, it's left me in a state. So hopefully I can get myself together enough to keep going.
1: You know, we got to start with the deep stuff, right? Go right into it. Right into the people, as my people would say. Right into the center.
0: Well, to continue going deep into the center, I'd like to ask you about Polina, as explored in your most recent book, Remembering Our Intimacies. And for listeners who are unfamiliar, I'm going to share a passage from your dissertation, Remembering Upina of Intimacies, wherein you write, quote, "If relationships are about intimacies, then this dissertation is also about considering the many forms intimacy can take, and how certain relationships and intimacies are pursued and practiced. Some intimacies are realized through sex, some through experiencing together a sunrise or a cold rain, some through the simple yet important act of sharing names, especially in the face of a settler colonial project that has worked towards punishing, mocking, or eliminating certain forms and practices of intimacy. It is important that this project take intimacy seriously in its many shape-shifting forms," end quote. And I'm just particularly struck by this notion of shape-shifting intimacy, you know, intimacy that is expansive. So I'd love if you could begin by sharing how limiting our colonial understanding of intimacy is and non-comparable to the abundant nature of a pre-colonial intimacy.
1: Absolutely. Such a great question and really well-timed, because this is exactly what we were talking about in my classes this morning. So I should be fresh. I'll talk a little bit about this from the perspective of a Native Hawaiian, Wahine, queer person and scholar who spends a lot of time thinking about how our cultural norms have been transformed, erased, policed via, you know, colonialism and belligerent occupation. And a lot of this can be really easily related to one particular word in Hawaii that a lot of people, not even just Hawaiians, but a lot of people seem to have some kind of familiarity with. And that word is aloha. And as you folks might know, aloha has such a grand audience, right? Almost everyone's heard the word before, but very few people actually know what it means. And so many people are invested in a particular defining of aloha. These days in Hawaii, that definition is crafted to sell a product. And that product is Hawaii, right? This place is the product. And we and our culture and our practices are a part of that product. And it generates massive wealth for a small number of people who have no kuleana, no responsibility or authority in Hawaii. But that's also part of a much larger problem. So before, as some might say, in Kava Oivi Vale, the time of just the natives, right, before the arrival of people like Captain Cook and all his homies, and then, of course, the ABCFM mission, my people practice a really, as you say, expansive practice of aloha and intimacy and care. We were not heteronormative by any stretch of the imagination. We did not practice compulsory monogamy or compulsory heteronormativity. We practice what folks like Lili Kala Kame'elehiva, who's a brilliant Hawaiian scholar, she calls it moi aku moi mai, the sleeping here or there. And there were a lot of things about Hawaiian society that were heavily regulated and spiritually regulated, but pleasure was never one of them. There was no expectation for you to have one partner of a particular sex. In fact, the only expectation there was is that you enter into consensual relationships and that you respect those relationships and you respect whatever boundaries you set up with the people you are in relation to. And that's important, because those pilina, those intimacies we shared between people, we shared them in that way because it was also reflected in the aina, in the land, in that which fed us. We learned how to give each other pleasure through pleasuring the land, or through watching our other than human kin pleasure each other or the land. You know, a great example is watching a manu'o'o, a honey creeper, sip the nectar of a lehua blossom. Like, that teaches us about giving pleasure to women, that we see ourselves as a part of aina, a part of land and a part of creation. But of course, a lot of that changes with the coming of foreigners. The first kind of wave of that change, of course, is with Captain Cook and these early, early arriving Europeans and their interest in buying sex, essentially, buying women. And of course, that changes the way we think about intimacy. It changes the way we think about consent. It changes the way, and all of that comes with all kinds of problems around disease and death. And so even the early Hawaiian kingdom is having to reckon with our norms around intimacy are no longer safe for us because we are dying from these venereal diseases that we never had here because these dirty haole men are coming here and sleeping with women when they know that they're sick. So that's like the first wave. But what becomes actually a much more powerful wave of influence is in the 1820s when the missionaries arrive in Hawaii. And when the early first missionaries arrived in Hawaii, one of the rules for these missionaries is that they had to be married. So many of these missionaries from Boston went out and found wives so that they could come on this mission. And that's really important because an essential part of what they came to teach was what it means to be in a virtuous relationship, what it means to be a virtuous person, to be close to God, and so on and so forth. And so when they come to Hawaii, they start to import really particular ideas about what kinds of intimacy are appropriate and what need to be policed out or mocked or removed. And here is where we see this really drastic transformation in the way that we conceive of our ohana, our what some may call families. And we go from these really expansive practices of pilina, multiple partners, no such thing as an illegitimate child. Our ohana expand beyond the nuclear to these very rigid practices of what a family is. And some people may think like, okay, well, this is only having a really small influence. It's just on the family. But if you think about the way that my ancestors used to practice ohana, and you think about the fact that we didn't have words for auntie and uncle, that everyone in the generation above us was makua, was a parent, and everyone in our generation was a sibling. When you look at the way Christian ideas around intimacy and relationships, what they really did is they reduced us into these really isolated households. And that had a really tremendous effect on how we lived with each other, but also how we lived with our land. And so when we talk about this more expansive practice of aloha, whether it is, tu wahine, seeking pleasure from each other, or tu kane, two women, two men seeking pleasure from each other, or multiple women and men, or people who do not fit anywhere near this very strange gender binary, seeking pleasure with each other in ways that are ethical, and then reflecting the intimacy of our land with each other. When we talk about that, we not only make room for so many more of us who have kind of been cast aside by society really intentionally, we also recognize that the way that Hawaiians and other Native people, this is, I'll speak for Hawaiians only, but I know from conversations with other Native people that there's lots of resonance here, that the way that our people have been removed from our land, displaced from our land, alienated from our land, that happened at the same time that they were removing us from each other, displacing us from each other, alienating us from each other. So when we talk about, as Hawaiians, as Native people, when we talk about nation building, when we talk about governance, when we talk about land back, we also need to be talking about how do we come back to each other? Because it is those intimate practices of pleasure and consent and desire that actually create a different world that we can live in, right? So we're not just talking about, a lot of people like this conversation because they like the sexy stuff, but we're not just talking about who's sleeping with who. We're talking about the most intimate ways that we all relate to everyone around us, which means we're talking about how we make community, which means we're talking about how we govern, right? Which means we're talking about what world we're going to live in. And so, my work and my research takes a really close look at some gorgeous and sexy and exciting examples of other ways we've lived before this strange world that said the only real love is the one that exists in the imagination of the Bible. And it asks us, or it reminds us, that it hasn't always been like this, which means it doesn't have to be like this forever. And we have so many examples of other ways we can live. So why not we just do that instead? Why not topple capitalism? Why not topple patriarchy? Why not burn so much of this to the ground and start again with something that not only is more authentic to who we are, but will also give life back to the earth, give life back to that which feeds us, and give purpose back to our lives. And that is what, that is the aloha that the Hawaii tourism economy doesn't want you to know about, that the state of Hawaii doesn't want you to know about, certainly the United States of America does not want you to know about, because that kind of aloha is radical and will inspire and has already inspired intergenerational revolutionary movements for change. And we just need more and more of our people to know these stories and know these songs and believe in them and have faith in themselves once again to change the world.
0: Bringing it again. Wow. Okay. This is just such a rich and embodied conversation already. And I'm just so particularly drawn to the way in which you describe nets of intimacy, which shows reverence for our inextricable connections to one another. And I'm thinking back to a recent conversation I had with a dear sis, Nidia Alicia, who spoke to something similar as well, pointing out that our understanding of self-care is somewhat of a fallacy if it doesn't recognize that our care is actually found in the care of each other.
1: Yeah.
0: And unfortunately, this past year and a half, almost 2 years now, I think has shown us how dominant society refuses to acknowledge our collective health, opting to fight for a very hollowed understanding of freedom. So I wonder if you could share any reflections you have right now on nets of intimacy and collective well-being versus individual desire.
1: For sure. That's such a great and important question, especially right now. But I think always for us to come back to, as a Kanaka Maoli, as a Native Hawaiian, I am constantly reminded that there is no such thing as the individual. That I, as an individual, do not ever exist outside of my relationships to those, to everything that is around me. And to pretend that I could exist outside of relation, it's not only really strange, but it also just sounds really lonely. Like, I don't understand why people would want to live that way. And so this is another thing we learned via colonialism, right? This really ingrained individualistic idea of what it means to move in the world. When we think about upena, these nets, these fish nets of intimacy, that metaphor is really important because it shows us how every relationship we enter into connects us to other relationships. And in the book, I use the example of this really important mo'olelo, the mo'olelo of hi'iaka i ka poli opele, and I talk about this one wahine, this one woman who she has multiple female intimate partners and multiple male intimate partners. And many of these partners, even if they haven't met each other, refer to each other as intimate partners to themselves. And so this whole new world opens up when you really sit in the truthful understanding that to enter into any relationship means if I love you, I have to love everyone who loves you. I have to love everyone you love. And not only do I have to love them, but I have to be accountable to them. And now my capacity for pleasure is certainly exponentially compounded, but my capacity for responsibility and accountability skyrockets. I have to always see myself as a part of this larger collective. And if I fail to do that, my actions not only harm myself, they harm the collective. And so when we look at something like, you know, this very strange understanding of freedom and individual pursuit of freedom and rights, I have to remind my own people that freedom is not a Hawaiian value. It is not something we ever valued as a people. This idea that you have these natural rights you were born with that don't come with a responsibility, that don't come with another side of that coin. Our language makes this very clear. The word kuleana, the word for right, the word for authority, is also our word for responsibility. There is no such thing as one without the other. They are always in relationship to each other. And so I like to, from a Hawaiian perspective, I like to remind folks that You know, these Western values are the values that brought us to this moment, are the values that put us in this situation. They are not going to be the values that are going to help us survive, let alone help us thrive in life again. So when we think about self-care and collective care, when we think about our kulana to the world around us, I like to center that idea that none of us walk on this planet alone, that every step you take has an impact. And that shouldn't deter us from trying to move the world. It shouldn't deter us from trying to change the world, but it should certainly remind us that the things we say matter, that people are listening, that the actions I take on or don't take on will have a compounding effect. And so when you're living in a time like this, when you're living in the middle of a pandemic, the greatest, worst pandemic any of us living have seen, and there are people around you who are worried about their rights and their freedom, There's got to be another part of ourselves that reminds us that what is the value of rights and freedom if we don't have each other? Because, you know, perhaps it is possible for an individual to get out of this situation alive without thinking about others, but it is not possible for all of us to get out of this alive without thinking about each other. And there are too many of us who do not have the power, resources, or influence to protect ourselves for any of us to be taking that lightly. And so, you know, without me just getting too overly scolding the world, I just want to remind us that we need to look a little deeper into ourselves, especially as Kanaka, as Hawaiians and as Native people, that when we take on the pride of calling ourselves Native, that comes with a responsibility. And that means we have to really think critically about the values we bring into the world. And one of the things that I've learned from our stories, from our history, and from my ancestors, both the ones who are still here and the ones who have long returned to the realm of po, to darkness, is that there's nothing more important than our relationship to each other. No individual desire of mine could be more important than the health and well-being of the Lahui. And so many of our people have experienced devastating losses like this in the past. In our own history, we lost 90% of our population due to diseases that we didn't have immunities for. Some of those diseases are ones that we didn't have vaccines for at the time, but have vaccines for today. And so there's also this other intergenerational trauma around how do we really respect the loss that our ancestors went through and live in this moment in a way with intention as Native people who recognize that, especially for those of us who believe in protecting the land, that protecting the land means protecting each other, and the two go hand in hand. And so so we begin there, I think.
3: The names of the faces have been silenced and erased from history's recorded time and place as we step back through our ancestors' paths. Through the trees, the wounded, the rivers, and the sacred fire, we find that the people and the land are one and the same, and that the spirit and the blood of our ancestors are within us, and we shall never, never.

0: I feel like the more I learn, the more of what you're speaking to is the priority for climate justice, for environmental justice. Like, we can't get out of being relational. There's no solution that we're going to stumble upon or invent, or some technology that's going to be found that will be more important than relationships. So yeah, I'm so there with you, and I feel like I've just been in a huge process of embodying that knowledge in a way that I didn't know was possible. So I'm just really happy you spoke to that. And yeah, I'm thinking about how you recently shared some reflections on Instagram called, quote, COVID, the end of the world and finding ourselves. And in this video, you candidly reflect on the way we're talking to each other, specifically sharing, quote, our relationships with each other are going to save us or destroy us, end quote. And this is an acknowledgement I've been feeling really deeply. And I think many listeners might share this recognition as well, as we become more polarized, not only against those who might share opposing views, but even in our own circles and movements. So can you expand upon this sentiment and the importance of coming home to relationship?
1: Yeah, this is something that COVID certainly didn't teach me, but my commitment to this lesson had to be elevated because of the things that were happening that continue to happen around COVID. And at the center of this idea, right, our relationships with each other are going to save us or destroy us. At the center of this is a real desire as a Kanaka to not forsake any of my people, because I am a Kanaka who, because of Western ideology that had been imported into my community, had been forsaken. There is, to me, a direct correlation between the ways that many Hawaiians have bought into the idea of heterosexuality as virtue, and, you know, the only way to be in relation is for a man and a wife to have a child, like all that BS. There's a correlation between that and the way that these other very strange anti-vax, anti-science, anti-collective care, alt-right centering of American freedom and rights have gotten also strangely imported into my community. And so as a queer person, I recognize that violence, and I recognize the impact of that violence. And it's not just in the example of, you know, being queer or living in the pandemic, but it's also in the example of looking at the impact of the US military on my community, and how there are many people in my community who are not critical of the US military, who serve in the US military and celebrate the violence and destruction of the US military. And still, those are people who are a part of my community. Those are still Hawaiians. Those are still Ohana. And so that the work, the real work, is not just me standing on my soapbox saying the military is not just destroying Hawaii, but it's destroying the world. And the US military industrial complex cannot stand if we want to live. That's not actually the real work. The real work is being able to still stand and live with and build relationship with my community so that we can heal and come together to design a world where we will thrive, right? If it's just me and my, you know, radical friends standing in a corner talking about this beautiful world we're going to build, and so many of our ohana are not with us, then what is this world for? And so that's what I really was thinking about in that one particular video. And, you know, the context around that video is that I kind of stepped all the way into the polarized mud around to vaccinate or not to vaccinate, because I was getting so frustrated, not just with what is certainly a large group of new age, strange crossover white supremacy groups in Hawaii kind of creating their own misinformation about COVID and the vaccine, but what I was really troubled by was how many Hawaiians were repeating those same narratives. And I got so frustrated. I just, you know, instead of being in conversation and community with Alahui, I just started shaming people who did not think the way that I did. And that was in direct opposition to these larger, more important ideas around how important our relationships are. And so since then, I think I've learned a lot, and the people that I'm in community with, we've learned a lot, and we're struggling a lot with that work. There is no more valuable work than building relationships, and there is no more difficult work than maintaining them. But the impact of that is tremendous. I mean, you talked about, you know, climate activism and the work of climate justice, and you look at what was happening at COP26 or whatever the number is now, and all the amazing work happening outside of the building, all of the amazing organizing and activism and leadership coming from young people from the Pacific, from all parts of the world. All of that is possible because of relationship building. You look at Black Lives Matter how Black Lives Matter in 2020/2021 gained so much more attention and had such a wider impact across the world, and especially across what we consider to be the United States of America. So much of that is about relationship building. You look at what happened on Mauna Kea in 2019. So much of that is about relationship building we did in our own Lahui, but also solidarity and relationship building we did with other Native people, from Standing Rock to Line 3, and across Turtle Island. And so that's really what that means, right? Our relationships with each other are going to save us or destroy us if we don't center Pilina in the process, and also in what we hope to be the product of our work. We have set a very low ceiling for what we will achieve. And what we are also saying by that is that we are okay with getting to the finish line with only some of us. And I can't think of a world, I can't think of a universe where, in the values I've been taught by my ancestors and our mo'olelo, where that would be appropriate. All that to me sounds like is, you know, our people creating institutions that look like the same institutions that violate us. It looks like the military-industrial complex. It looks like the medical-industrial complex. It looks like the prison and police-industrial complexes. And I don't want to do that. I don't want to be a part of that work. And so that, you know, a part of that video too is recognizing, like, oh, it's really easy to fall into that trap. So the work isn't just about being perfect. The work is about recognizing when you are, as Leanne Simpson would say, siding with the colonizer. Recognize it, own it, take accountability for it, and then change your behavior, and see if that change of behavior will inspire others to do the same, and see what you can build on that fertile soil.
0: Mm-hmm. Oh, so deep and meaningful. And I find myself in a community, a small community now, with loggers and miners, and I was just getting firewood and gosh, thinking about conversations with old growth loggers. And here I have been a fierce defender of old growth logging for over a decade, and still the humanity in relationship, and still we're humans. And I think that for the most part, people are doing their best. I actually think that people who are making different decisions than me, that I might think to myself, what are you doing? How could you even, how, why are you not saying this? I actually don't think they're thinking it's wrong. Whether they've been conditioned, trained, taught, traumatized into, we don't live in a vacuum from each other. And so I can't imagine a world where everybody who somehow thinks differently than me, even if they are being violent towards the earth, somehow just disappears and then a whole new society is created. I don't see that happening. So if that isn't going to happen, then how are we going to move through this together? How are we going to find ways of relating and changing each other because we're being vulnerable? not because we're demanding it of one another. Just the practice of humbling oneself, becoming more vulnerable and more connected to even the folks who feel so far from us. Completely challenging.
1: Well, and I think you're right that, you know, most of the people in the world are doing our best, and everything about the society we live in has worked to alienate us from each other. It's not an accident that we have problems connecting, right? It's not an accident that we don't have generative relationships. All of that is intentional, from, yes, you know, the political polarization to the like relational polar, all of that. So we're not going to change each other by me saying like, oh, you're stupid because you believe these things, if we can't actually sit at a table and like build a relationship. I mean, I do believe that there are some just like evil, greedy people, by and large, most of us are doing our best, and almost all of us are making decisions impacted by fear. Mm-hmm. And fear is such a powerful, powerful, yes, emotion. And we can't address fear if we can't look each other in the eyes, right? We can't address fear if we can't talk to each other. And that's where that, like, that idea of pilina, that idea of intimacy, you say vulnerability, same thing. I can't address why both of our responses to fear are opposite unless I can actually see the fear in you. And when I see the fear in you, I see the fear in me, and we are both given back our humanity, right? We're both humbled by that. And I think is such difficult work, but such important work, especially in a time like, you know, in the COVID world, where some of us haven't seen each other in 2 years. Even the people we feel closest to, we haven't seen them in 2 years. We haven't made new connections with people in 2 years. I thought this before COVID happened, that we were that we were starving for intimacy. And I think now we're in a crisis of intimacy that we really need to attend to.
0: Mm-hmm. Absolutely. Yeah. And again, there is no way around this intimacy for healing. There's no shortcut. There is no carbon sequestering technology.
1: You can't pay it off, right? You can't.
0: Right.
1: You can't make work like that.
0: Money for it.
1: There's no net zero.
0: Yeah.
1: You're either doing it or you're not.
0: Yeah. Yeah. Oh gosh. Well, I could literally have a hours long conversation with you

0: Father Jonathan Arezzo, you share, quote, "I'm not speaking of aloha as it has been watered down and evoked by the tourist industry as passivity. I'm speaking of aloha as a radical form of activism and healing, and it is also a form of resistance. In a world full of violence, hate, and oppression, what could be more radical than choosing love over hate, choosing love over fear, choosing inclusion over exclusion? Nothing," end quote. So please share what it means to embody aloha and to reclaim it amidst its commodification. What sort of world is reopened when this happens?
1: Yeah, this is a great question. And I can't, that quote, I remember that plenary address with my father. You totally just took me back however many years ago that was. I feel young all over again. What is aloha? So there, like I said a little bit earlier, and like you gestured to just now, there are so many people invested in what aloha means. And there's that whole tourist industry trying to sell aloha. You know, aloha sells everything from Hawaii, the destination, to pest control, to food products, to lotions, to sexually transmitted disease apps, and so on and so forth. Everyone has a vested interest in aloha because what they've seen is that it's been used in the greatest marketing scheme of all time, right? The selling of Hawaii as a destination, as a product. But aloha hasn't just been misappropriated for that purpose. Aloha has also been used against us Native Hawaiians in policing our behavior. So in that larger scheme of aloha selling Hawaii, there's this idea that aloha means hospitality. Aloha means you're always welcome here. Aloha means I am submissive and accepting of whatever you bring to my shores, right? Anything outside of that is not aloha. And therefore, if Hawaiians are all about aloha, anything outside of that is a behavior not becoming of a Hawaiian. So we see this really strange policing, kind of similar to the way that, like, you know, women are told, like, that's not very ladylike, that's not how a woman behaves. So we see this very similar policing of behavior, as you would see with women, right? Women need to behave in a particular way. Hawaiians need to behave in a particular way. And they create, there's the state of Hawaii, this magic institution, created the idea of the aloha spirit, right? And the aloha spirit is not this thing that my kupuna talked about, not this thing that we read about in our mo'olelo and sing about in our songs. It's this heavily crafted list of behaviors, norms of behaviors, right? Aloha never raises its voice. Aloha never pushes back. Aloha never protests. Aloha never steps outside of the church. And so somehow these ideas, a lot of them, have been internalized in our own community, and we use them to police ourselves. So that when 9 Kanaka Maoli, Native Hawaiians, in the 1970s, they land on Koho'olawe, an island that had been bombed, continuously bombed as target practice by the US military since World War II. When they land on that island saying, you're not gonna bomb this island anymore, other Hawaiians call those Hawaiians bad Hawaiians and they aren't practicing aloha. It's crazy, like the beautiful magic trick, right? Where we turn our people against each other using a word, completely misusing a word, but also forcing us all to participate in the state in a particular way. And we see the same thing over and over, from Koho'olawe to protesting the H3 to protesting Mauna Kea. There's always this contest over whether or not we are acting with aloha. You know, when you stand in front of a line of police officers and you refuse to move, are you acting with aloha? Well, the state of Hawaii would say no. The state of Hawaii will say that we are criminals, that we are vagrants, that we are violent, even though we're singing and chanting and crying. But my kupuna, my ancestors and our mo'olelo will tell us there is no greater act of aloha than to protect each other and to protect our land. So that is the work of kind of re-embodying and reclaiming aloha from this unrecognizable idea. And a part of that is returning

turning the word aloha to this shortly longer phrase, aloha aina, which means to love the land, which means I learned to love from the land, which means I will do anything I can to protect the land and each other. That work is about insisting that no one understands aloha like we do, and that we as Hawaiians have the authority to say what is and isn't aloha, and the state will never have that kind of authority. And when we do that work, right, when we look at the BS that is the marketing scheme to sell the aloha spirit, people are trying to sell the aloha spirit by telling you to like drive with aloha or act with aloha. And we can look at all of that in the eyes and say, someone is benefiting from this very narrow vision of aloha in the same way that someone has benefited from this very narrow vision of ohana, of community, of nation. What do we have to gain and learn and return to if we just open that up again? If we say, you need to check your sources, you don't know what you're talking about, here are all these examples of what aloha is, what kind of world do we open up? Well, we open up a world beyond the military. We open up a world beyond prisons, because there's nothing about the prison industrial complex that is in alignment with aloha. There is nothing about a system that says some of us are not worthy of being honored as human that is represented in aloha. You open up a world beyond police, because there's nothing about aloha that says some of us should walk around with unquestioned authority and weaponry that we use to harm others. So like you asked, right? Like, what do we create? We create possibility. We create answers to some of the most pressing and challenging needs of our time. In the same way that aloha asks us to recognize each other, it also asks us to recognize our relationship to the aina, to the land, to that which feeds us, that which is around us, right? So we're also talking about opening up a universe in which nothing is more important, not your economy, not your, you know, your global military force, not your own ego, is more important than figuring out how to honor the earth. And not just for the selfish reasons of the earth, we only live if the earth lives, but for the real intentional and intimate understanding that the earth is our ancestor and we are still in relationship to her, and she deserves as much life and thriving as we do. And so those are just a few things that open up with aloha. And the reason this space is so contested, right, is because there are still so many people benefiting from this watered down, policed version of aloha. It continues to fuel the tourist economy. It continues to fuel the state of Hawaii. It continues still to this day to successfully convince many Hawaiians to not stand up and use their voices because they are afraid that they will be seen as un-Hawaiian. What a crazy magic trick.

0: I just like to ask you about this idea of an abundance of realities. Remembering our intimacies calls readers to recognize the future is in ancestral pasts. And I've heard you speak about how many alternatives there are to capitalism in the history of your people alone, a sentiment shared by almost all Indigenous peoples across the globe. And I think what this reminds me of is, yes, there are other visions, but so many will never see those visions. And I wonder if you could just respond to that, this recognition that the vast majority of society refuses to open themselves to possibility.
1: Yeah, that's a great question. And I think it goes back to something we talked about a little bit earlier in the power of fear and the real success of the evils of the world, right? Like we said, most people are doing their best, and there are a few kind of evil folks, evil, greedy folks pulling the strings who are benefiting from the destruction of the planet, who are benefiting from the destruction of our people and the death of our people and destitution of our people. I think one of the biggest lies that's ever been sold, even just in Hawaii and perhaps around the world, is this idea of scarcity, this idea that there isn't enough. And I don't know who came up with that lie. They must have been a really great marketer because it's spread across the world like wildfire. This idea that there's not enough for all of us. And that idea has been used as justification for hoarding of resources, whether it's, minerals or any other kind of like water and any other kind of resources that give or take life. And so many of us believe it. I mean, good-hearted, beautiful, even activists, right? We believe that there's a scarcity of resources, there's a scarcity of time. And the more I think about it, and the more I read about our histories, and the more I even look, like if you spend time with the Aina, you spend time with the land, the more you realize that there is no scarcity that has not been created by greed. Scarcity is not a natural phenomenon in the way that we've been taught. There is more than enough. There is abundance. And you think about what is the greatest threat to capitalism? The greatest threat to capitalism is abundance. This idea that we don't need to hoard, that we don't need to maximize what we can draw in profit from the earth, in labor from people, through violence upon both. And I think if anything, I wish more of us could see, it's how much abundance is really around them, how much abundance is within us, right? Because even we have been told as people that we lack what it takes to be productive in society, to contribute to society in a particular way, to change society. We don't have the answers. All of that is BS marketing from the guys holding the capitalist strings. And the more we can get people to see, even in Hawaii, I think of examples like, in our own small communities, can you see the abundance in your own community where society has said there was none, right? Can you see that Koho'olawe and the island we talked about before that was bombed for a number of decades by the U.S. military as target practice? Can you see that place as something more than barren? Can you see that place as something that still has life, that still has something to teach us? Can you see Mauna Kea, the highest peak in the Pacific, the largest mountain in the world when measured from its base? Can you see it as a sanctuary? Can you see it as a holy land, even though there are already 13 telescopes upon it? Can you see its abundance? Can you see what it will teach you? Because if you can, then the only logical next step to that is, how do we open our eyes to all the other abundance around us? And how do we come to recognize the way capitalism itself, the way that we've organized our society around capitalism as the central most important value to Americans and certainly to the Western world? How can we use the abundance around us to see the lie of capitalism, to look it in the face, and to see the way that our fear is keeping us from living beyond it? There are enough forces in the world that will tell us capitalism cannot fall. We do not need to be one of those forces. We need to be the voices that remind all of us, our parents, ourselves, our children, our grandchildren, that not only is another world possible later, so many other worlds were happening before capitalism. In fact, in the grand scheme of things, when you look at the age of our indigenous communities, right? Some of us have been here. Our stories go back to darkness. We are much, much older, much, much more sophisticated than this strange society we live in. And the only way we get to live in that beauty again is if we have the courage to see beyond now. If we have the faith in the teachings of our ancestors to see beyond and create beyond now. And as kind of a final thought that I've been thinking about a lot these days is there's a lot of us who, some of this fear is compounded by the, you know, the climate catastrophe that we're living in, and we are living in a climate catastrophe, and there are people around the world who are suffering greatly already at the hands of climate change. Well, not the hands of climate change, at the hands of those who have created climate change out of greed. But in Hawaii, last spring, when Hawaii was closed for a number of months to tourists, there were places that had not seen sharks or fishes or certain plants in decades. Because of our impact on the land, those places, those sharks came back, the fishes came back, the aina was transformed in a matter of months, which I want to remind people of this, to tell them that even the things that we think are far gone are not far gone, and that the land we live on is so incredible, not just Hawaii, right? All the lands we live on are so resilient that they will come back if we do our part to get out of the way. And when we get out of the way, we can imagine and create beyond capitalism again, that there will be abundance again. The fish will come back. We don't need to ship in all of our food from around the world in Hawaii so that we don't produce any food of our own. The fish are here. They will feed us. The aina can be restored. We can feed ourselves. There is really, and this is hard to say sometimes because we do live in a scary, dark world. There is really so much to look forward to. So much within our control. We just have to have, like we said, a little trust in each other, a little faith, and commit to doing it together.
2: 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The music you heard today is by Pura Fe, Rising Appalachia, and Justin Cromer. 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

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Fireflies and crickets keep in time. 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'Cause she

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I'm Don Luddington, an airtime programmer. And next up is our Jazz 120 program, 120 minutes of various types of jazz from around the world. 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

0: Hi, I'm Claire, host of The Experiment on Peach City Radio, where I focus on Canadian music. Not quite like that.
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0: For that, please stop. 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
0: Anne's a legend, but I'm talking newer music. 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
3: I think I don't love you.
0: Yes, that's it. 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The Experiment. 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